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I'm Uncle Jake Stringbender, and for the next 2 hours, I'm going to be shooting our radio beams out the window of the old Bluegrass Shack, bouncing them off the water tower, where they will scatter into thousands and thousands of itty-bitty radio waves looking for radios tuned to 89.5 FM. And I'm glad we could sync up our devices and have this little meeting this afternoon. It's a lovely May, even mid-May evening. 40,000 people have graduated and left town. And it's a little bit quieter here in Columbia after all the graduation parties and stuff. And a lot of people are clearing out. So it's a little bit calmer out there. But yeah, it's a beautiful day. Hope you're out there enjoying some air and some sunshine. I've got some good tunes for you. We're going to start out this evening with Daryl Scott doing a tune that he wrote called The Cumberland Plateau. And it sounds just like this.

All right, you're listening to the Sunday Night String Bender Show here on KOPN Radio, 89.5 FM. And that was Damien O'Kane and Ron Block doing The Thrifty Wife. We started out that set with Daryl Scott doing Cumberland Plateau, followed by Damien O'Kane and Ron Block doing By the Night. Then we heard Neil Young doing his classic tune, Harvest Moon. The Watkins family did She Left Me Standing on the Mountain. And then we heard Molly Tuttle doing Alice in the Bluegrass. And now we're all caught up. Be sure to stay tuned for the High and Lonesome Sound coming up at 9 o'clock. Lots of straight-ahead bluegrass coming your way. In the meantime, we're going to keep on keeping on. This next tune is by Tim O'Brien. It's called Let the Horses Run. It's a little guest spot with Del McCurry singing some backup on that. See if you can spot him.

0: 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Clams?
1: Fat tingers. 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

0: 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You show me a home where the buffalo roam, and I'll show you a dirty house. 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It's just, you're just not my kind of people at all.
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0: No.
2: One note, one string.

that extra fiberglass for Jack Kershaw to make a cast of the first Grand Wizard of the KKK in the perfect spot for its display. It first appeared in 98 there right beside the interstate, a monument.

Hogan Road where Nathan Forrest's statue stood. She didn't shout, she didn't beg, stood next to Forrest with a lifted leg. Statue covered with a paintball pink, now it has a Lulu stink. Don't know from white supremacy, just knows a place she likes to pee.

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1: 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And let me tell you what we've been listening to. We started out that last set with Tim O'Brien doing Let the Horses Run. Daryl Scott and his band did a tune called Fried Taters. Then we heard the Yellow-Bellied Sapsuckers doing Fools Were Made to Be Broken. And then we heard Alison Krauss and Union Station doing The Captain's Daughter. The group I'm With Her did Chinkapin Hill after that. And then we heard Damian Kane and Ron Block doing The Fiddler's Gun. Excuse me. Tim O'Brien followed that with Shout Lulu. And that last tune was by Molly Tuttle, called The Down Home Dispensary. Time's now 8 o'clock, and we've got another hour of the Sunday Night Stream Vendor Show, but just want to remind you to stay tuned to the High and Lonesome Sound coming up at 9 o'clock. There's 3 hours of straight-ahead bluegrass coming your way. Say, if you're like me, you've heard a lot lately about that artificial intelligence, haven't you? A lot of people think it's going to take a lot of jobs, and they're applying artificial intelligence to all sorts of devices. Well, a little while back, I wrote a song about artificial intelligence being applied to a guy who bought a mirror that was run by artificial intelligence, and this is what happened to him. It's called the Artificial Intelligence Mirror, and it sounds just like this.

right off to me. So I took a little pause for reflection, just to see if he was doing all right. He seemed kind of grumpy, like he was really tired of being my reflection every day and night. But all he has to do is do whatever I do 95% of the time. And the other 5% he can do when I'm sleeping, as long as when I wake we get the image aligned. 'Cause I don't want to look fuzzy-headed, like my brain's in some kind of fog. I just want to have an accurate image.

something else he'd prefer to do. And that's when I realized it's finally happened. My image is now self-aware. And he's lost all interest in being my reflection or even showing up whenever I'm there.

until the therapist said she had it all figured out. She said I was projecting and that I should try reflecting in an alter ego switcheroo. That way we could begin to understand and appreciate what the other person's image was trying to do. And I said, huh? Now how are we gonna switch sides of a mirror? Besides, he keeps rearranging the furniture over there. Yesterday said, I need a vacation, so I'm gonna be gone for a while. Me and the other AI reflectors are gonna collate our data, and then I saw him smile. Uh-oh's what I said to myself. I seen that movie before. When the androids got too big for their britches and we had to fight them in a sci-fi war. Imagine being betrayed by something you made in your own image and likeness. I mean, when has anything like that ever happened before?

I'm afraid to talk to that guy in the mirror anymore. And that's why I'm talking to you. I'm afraid AI's gonna decide that humans will best be managed in a zoo. Cause when one species overruns a planet, something's gotta limit the damage they do. Meanwhile, back at the zoo. Hey, zookeeper, how about another round of banana daiquiris for all of us in the monkey house? Put it on my tab. Say, what's for supper tonight? Hope it's not that soiling green again. That stuff's awful. I wonder what's in it.

All right, the time is now 8:30, and you're listening to the Sunday Night String Bender Show here on KOPN Radio. Started out that set with Steve Jacobs doing the Artificial Intelligence Mirror. Then Daryl Scott followed that with a tune called One Hand Upon the Wheel. Then we heard Tim O'Brien doing The Pay's a Lot Better, too. Damien O'Kane and Ron Block did EDB and Lady Gray. Then we heard Molly Tuttle singing Where Did All the Wild Things Go? Martina McBride followed that with Pick Me Up on Your Way Down. Then we heard an old one from Riley Puckett, Waiting for the Evening Mail. And that last tune was by Mr. Bill Monroe, Blue Yodel No. 4, or as it's also known as the California Blues. That's an old Jimmy Rogers tune. And just wanted to remind you, 9 o'clock, lots of straight-ahead bluegrass coming your way on the High and Lonesome Sound, so you don't want to miss that, because that's 3 hours of bluegrass, and if you can listen to that, you got a pretty good life. Anyway, here's something you might be interested in. I like to announce these things that are going on. Free stuff. Summer lunch program returns June the 1st. Starting on June the 1st, the summer lunch program resumes, and meal sites will open Monday through Friday, and they're open to all children and teens age 18 and younger. Public Health and Human Services will serve lunch at the Armory Sports and Recreation Center at 701 East Ash Street in the rear parking lot from noon to 1 p.m. June the 1st through July the 31st. Powerhouse of Columbia will also offer lunches and snacks at several locations at varying times. To volunteer or to receive information about the distribution locations, email columbia@powerhousecdc.org. Well, got one more tune here coming up here. Richard Petty by Billy Strings. And it sounds just like this. No, actually, it's Taking Water is the name of the tune.

Well, I think that's going to wrap things up for the Sunday Night String Vendor Show this week. Hope you've enjoyed the tunes we played for you. Let me tell you what we listened to before we say goodbye. We started out with Billy Strings doing Taking Water. Then we heard Keith Sykes and Iris DeMent doing a tune called It's Just You. Then we heard another Keith Sykes, a duet with Rodney Crowell, doing Talking to a Stranger. Billy Strings followed that with Don't Think Twice, It's All Right. David Grisman followed that with EMD, with Tony Rice on the guitar. Dan Tominski followed that with the next tune, No Song to Sing was the name of that. And then we heard Lee and Noel McKay, Brennan Lee and Noel McKay doing The Only Other Person in the Room. And that last tune was Marty Stewart and his fabulous Superlatives doing A Friend of Mine. Be sure to stay tuned for the High and Lonesome Sound coming up directly. And here's your words of wisdom. Never play leapfrog with a unicorn. That's good advice there. See y'all next week. Adios.

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1: And now we introduce our guest act for this evening on the Grand Ole Opry, Bill Monroe and his Bluegrass Boys from up in dear old Kentucky. And the number is a hot one, the Mule Skinner Blues. Let her go, Bill.

That was really burning them up, friend. That's

All right, time is 9:30, be 9:31 in about 15 seconds. And you are listening to High Levels of Sound, KOPN, 89.5 FM, Columbia, Missouri. My name is Kyle. I'll be here at midnight playing bluegrass, pretty close to bluegrass. For example, something I need to fix on a computer, that was actually Frank Wakefield doing the new Campdown Races. And I haven't put in the whole thing. Technically, it was, let me find it here. Marcin Cobb and Frank Wakefield and the Chain Mountain Boys. So I'll fix that in a second on the computer. And for that, the Kellys with Devil's Little Angel, Whitey and Hogan of Jesse James, Darby and Talton with 13 Years in Kilby Prison, Dillard's with, I always blank out on Byron Berline's name for some reason. It's with Byron Berline doing Jazz Bo Rag. Jimmy Martin, Sunny Mountain Boys, What Was I Supposed to Do? Stanley Brothers, Prelo, Miss in the Garden, Flatten Scruggs, Troublesome Waters, Bill Monroe, Mule Skinner Blues, Blue Yield number 48, in other words, and start off Odin and Way's version of High Lonesome Sound. And looking at the same piece of paper as I did a minute ago, hopefully next thing here will be Donna Stoneman.

left-handed woman, you South Pod member of the female gender, tender bender of my splendor, look at you. You do everything backward from the way I do, you inside out, upside down, left-handed woman, you.

0: Hi, this is T.J. Wheeler of the Blues in the School program, and I want to let everybody know I support community radio. Whenever I'm in Columbia, I keep my dial stuck to 89.5 KOPN in Columbia, Missouri. You got to see it and hear it to believe it.
1: Someday a friend may offer you a chance to visit the other side of a dream. Your ticket is a little packet of white powder called heroin. If you're really smart, you'll tell your friend to forget it. Because heroin is smuggled in from so many different countries and passes through so many different hands that every little packet of white powder is different. You don't really know what's getting into you. Some doses are so weak, they don't do anything. Some doses are so strong, they kill. Heroin is so dangerous that the criminals who make the big money in heroin don't use it. So if anyone ever invites you to visit the other side of a dream, tell him to wake up. Be a real friend to your friend. Tell him why heroin is very, very dumb. Maybe that's why they call it dope.
2: 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And you're listening to High Lonesome Sound, KOPN, legally KOPN Columbia. And before you heard the talking, you heard Norm Kelly doing Cheyenne and John Hartford for that, Left-Handed Woman. Country Gazette, I Might Take You Back Again, third time out, he said it might be lifted up. Clarence White, some home tapes of Arkansas Traveler. Greenbrier Boys, Danville Girl, Don Stover with Birdie, Wimbleen Stoney Cooper with their variation on Ruby, Stoney, Are You Mad, Your Gal, and before that, the Awesome Brothers, Steal Away and Pray, Donna Stoneman, Under the Double Eagle, and actually started off to half hour of Eubanks doing Destination Heartache, not Heartbreak, Heartache, and I missed one in the first half hour. Jim and Jesse did Gosh, I Miss You All the Time, so I think we're okay now. Next up, let's look again and see what's taking another stab at it. Hopefully it's Hit and Run Bluegrass.

All right, time's now. No, it's 10:29. About 30 seconds after as of right now. And you are listening to High Levels of Sound. Oh, yeah, it's PM Central, whatever time, by the way. And you're still listening to High Levels of Sound, KOPN 89.5 FM, Columbia, Missouri. And let me turn that off. You just heard Jonathan Edwards with Seldom Seen Doing Only a Hobo. And for that, Daryl Anger with Vassar Clements doing Tone Guy's Boogie. And for that, Caroline, Owens with Evangeline. Neil Robinson CD, Love Me or Leave Me Alone. And for that, Molasses Creek with Stand Deliver. For that, Charlie Moore, It's Going to Be a Long, Long Night. Curtis Wright for that with Dixie Chicken, Hit and Run Bluegrass. Started this off the half hour with Beauty Fades. And next up should be Charlie Waller and Randall Hilton. Pardon me, Hilton. I'm doing great names tonight.

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5: Thank you, BG. And time is 11 o'clock, be 11 to 1, about 20 seconds. And you are indeed listening to High Level Sound on KOPN Columbia, which is good enough for legal. And I'm going to delete this thing on the computer for the talking parts. You heard Wilder's doing Black Eyed Susie, and before that, John Starling, New Delhi Freight Train. Rob Stanley, Keep on the Firing Line. The Gibson Brothers, Where Nobody Knows My Name. The infamous String Dusters, Ladder in the Sky. Didn't say he was singing it, though. So, I had a lot of guests in that CD, but computer didn't pick it up. New Blue, before that, Still Small Boys, name of the song. Ricky Skaggs, You and Me, which is a Moody Blues song. And The Biscuit Boys, If You Ain't Going Nowhere, which is the Bird song. Well, sort of the Bird song. And for that, Charlie Wilder and Randall Hilton started us off with Oh Anita. That catches us up. Yep. And next, I'm going to advance this thing to that. And should be Yonder Mountain String Band.

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4: I'm an insomniac, and a few years ago I realized I missed hearing late-night DJs play music and tell stories. So I did it myself. Old-school radio. Half music, half talking, always with a theme. It's bedtime stories and lullabies for people who never sleep. You're listening to KOPN Columbia. My name is Taffeta V, and this is Late. In every household, there are photos that become important anchors for foundational stories we tell about our relatives as characters in the family mythology. The Christmas one, that seems perfect, but if you look really close, your adorable cousin is making what can only be described as crazy eyes at the camera. There's one of my grandmother that we call the movie star picture, a fading black and white portrait where she's wearing her hair up in plump victory rolls and what is clearly scarlet red lipstick. And there's one of me, after a birthday where I got a bunch of clothes and I am quite literally wearing everything all at once. The blue and brown gunny sacks dress with the tiny ribbons, a fluffy bright yellow faux fur jacket, cowboy boots, a wide-brimmed straw sun hat with a paisley ribbon. It's 2 a.m., and I'm thinking about clothes.

In the early 1980s, I started seventh grade. I was the new kid at an old school, a teeny private school in Indiana. There was a letter that came, and it said that we didn't need to wear uniforms on the first day. In hindsight, it's obvious that a full giant Bananarama mesh bow in my hair with the ruffled miniskirt, high heels, and anklets was too strong a statement for a Midwestern Catholic school debut. But I was 13, and I was stupid, and I had not made an escape plan. As the depth of my miscalculation became clear, I yearned for the sweet release of death.

You are listening to Late on KOPN 89.5. My name is Taffeta V, and we are starting things off strong tonight with a fashionable band and their 1981 ode to the dark side of fashion modeling. That was Girls on Film by Duran Duran. John Taylor's disco bass line in that one absolutely kills me. Ugh, so good. Also, I am informed by a reliable source that the sound at the top of that song, the camera sound, that's a Nikon F3 with the MD4 motor drive. This is an excerpt from a piece that I love a lot. This is from A Dialogue Between Fashion and Death, written by Giacomo Leopardi in 1824. This portion I'm reading is taken from a translation from 1857 done by Charles Edwards. The whole thing is that death and fashion are depicted as sisters in conversation, and they're talking about the ways they both contribute to human suffering. Fashion asserts that she and death equally profit by the incessant change and destruction of things. She merely uses different means. Fashion says to death, "I say then that our common nature and custom is to incessantly renew the world. You attack the life of man and overthrow all people and nations from beginning to end, whereas I content myself for the most part with influencing beards, headdresses, costumes, furniture, houses, and the like. It is true I do some things comparable to your supreme action. I pierce ears, lips, and noses, and cause them to be torn by the ornaments I suspend from them. I impress men's skin with hot iron stamps under the pretense of adornment. I compress the heads of children with tight bandages and other contrivances, and make it customary for all men of a country to have heads of the same shape as in parts of America and Asia. I torture and cripple people with small shoes. I stifle women with stays so tight that their eyes start from their heads, and I play 1,000 similar pranks. I also frequently persuade and force men of refinement to bear daily numberless fatigues and discomforts, and often real sufferings, and some even die gloriously for love of me. I will say nothing of the headaches, colds, inflammations of all kinds, fevers, daily, tertian, quartan, which men gain by their obedience to me. They are content to shiver with cold or melt with heat, simply because it is my will that they cover their shoulders with wool and their breasts with cotton. In fact, they do everything in my way, regardless of their own injury."

This is Late on KOPN 89.5, and I am Taffa DeVee. Tonight, we are talking about clothes. First up there, I played you David Bowie, Fashion. I followed that one up with Madonna's seminal classic, Vogue. Now, normally, I try to avoid playing songs that are too on the nose to the theme. I like to avoid the most obvious selections, but tonight is all about fashion, and I just had to kick things off with these two. Not only are the songs sartorially themed, but the artists performing them have been ever-changing fashion icons whose choices have left permanent influences on style and culture. The origin of the phrase fashion victim is popularly attributed to Oscar de la Renta, but hell, who knows? I choose to believe it because it's just the bitchiest 1980s thing in the world. So, the legend has it that Oscar de la Renta was having lunch with Women's Wear Daily publisher and editor John Fairchild. They were at a fancy schmancy Frenchy restaurant called La Caravelle. La Caravelle had been a favorite of the Kennedys, all cream sauces and ladies who lunch. But this was the early 1980s, so vulgarians had invaded the scene. The waspy regulars were suddenly sharing space with the bleach-blonde Czechoslovakian wives of corrupt real estate developers and the rest of the terribly gauche new money people. Fashion-wise, picture a Dynasty-era Joan Collins vibe. Shiny fabrics, enormous ruffles, and shoulders for days. De La Renta looks around the room and says, "These people are absolute hell. They look like fashion victims." Fairchild immediately adopted the phrase and weaponized it for use in his magazine.

You're tuned into KOPN 89.5. This is Late, and I am Taffeta V. First up in that fashionable couplet was my beloved Kathleen Hanna and Bikini Kill with Capri Pants from their 1996 album Reject All American. I followed that one up with The Donnas and Dirty Denim from their 2002 record Spend the Night. Literal deaths caused by clothes, actual victims of fashion, are rare. Lots of fads have had temporary ill effects, but historically there are relatively few ways that you can actually die because of what you're wearing. Mostly it breaks down to something you're wearing gets caught in a moving part, something you're wearing catches on fire, and something you're wearing poisons you. Fashion, like everything else, lets men off easy. Men only represent a tiny fraction of the deaths caused by clothing, almost non-existent. And if we exclude the kind of mechanical accident, there's only one major trend that repeatedly ever killed men. The Edwardian Vadermorter collar. Vadermorter translates literally to father killer. If you have trouble conjuring up the image of what was in vogue for gentlemen in the first decade of the 1900s, just picture the fellas in a Merchant Ivory film, or maybe Upstairs Downstairs. Everybody was very tall, very stiff, very tight.

white collars. So, the harumphy old aristocrats who wore that kind of thing would visit the gentlemen's club to gorge on carbs and beef and plenty of alcohol. Then these well-dressed drunks passed out, oftentimes their heads lolling forward or to the side, only to have their windpipes crushed or their carotid arteries blocked by their own rigid collars.

Groovy. You are back with me, Taffeta V, and this is Late on KOPN. That catchy little number I just played you was Miniskirt by the inventor of space-age bachelor pad music, Esquivel. I learned about Esquivel in my very brief but serious lounge music phase back in the 90s when the fine folks at Rhino Records started reissuing loads of cocktail-friendly mid-century goodness. Before that, you heard The Hardest Button to Button from the White Stripes album Elephant. This is a poem called Death is a Dress Never by Ellen Devlin. Death is a dress never worn, waiting in our closets, linen or wool. We can die in any season. A dress too important to wear, pushed into a dusty corner of occasion dresses, bridesmaids' dresses, don't-fit dresses, sale dresses, dresses the moths got, dresses bought in bad light, drunk dresses pooled on the floor, worn-out dresses, worried dresses. We never get it right.

Welcome back to Late on KOPN 89.5. My name is Taffeta V, and the first song that I played you there was That Old Pair of Jeans, the 2006 single from Fatboy Slim's The Greatest Hits, Why Try Harder. After that was Cribs with Leather Jacket Love Song. Ryan Jarman talked to NME about the song, saying, "I do love leather jackets, but this is not specifically a love song to a leather jacket. It's just a typical love song, like a lot of our songs. It's a 3-minute punk rock song, typically cribsy." He was a virtuoso pianist and a raconteur extraordinaire with an elaborate stage show. But what really interests me the most about Liberace was his wardrobe, because for decades he had the most extravagant costumes in the entire world. He'd change those spectacular outfits over and over, sometimes 10 times in a 90-minute show, gloriously rebirthed each time in tuxedos, in feathers, and sometimes in hot pants. Everything lavishly encrusted in Swarovskis, positively dripping, ornate and opulent. Tacky, even. Suits bedazzled with 60 pounds of those Austrian faux gems, topped with capes that weighed in at another 150 pounds, made of luxurious fur and even more crystals. Now, here's what I need you to know about that. Here's one of the secrets of my life as a former professional costume designer and wardrobe mistress. Those costumes, so fabulous under the punishing hot lights of the stage, drenched in the earnest sweat of a hard-working performer. Those costumes were hella gross. By the early 1960s, Liberace had been a popular cabaret performer, sold out Madison Square Gardens as a solo act, became a television star, had an enormous and active fan club, and created an entire persona and publicity machine that kept him in the public eye and in demand. Touring was the most lucrative work, so he toured nonstop. In the autumn of 1963, he was performing at the Holiday House, a fancy supper club near Pittsburgh, and the weather was terrible, full blizzard conditions. But the show must go on, except when it can't. On November 22nd, the world changed. President John F. Kennedy had been assassinated in Dallas, and the entire country, in shock, shut down. Everything was closed, and there were no dry cleaners available to tend to the pianist's bedazzled madness. Liberace decided to take matters into his own hands and managed to use his influence to get some dry cleaning fluid delivered to his hotel suite. Now, the industry standard at the time was carbon tetrachloride, a substance so toxic that it has been subsequently banned from use. And Liberace was using it on dozens of garments, undiluted, in a completely unventilated hotel room. The fumes were so toxic that he had barely begun his performance that evening when he was completely overcome and he had to be rushed to the hospital. He was in renal failure. His kidneys were completely shutting down. He was conscious, but barely, and the situation was lethal. Doctors advised him he needed to get his affairs in order, because the end was near. But luck, or chance, or a miracle, something was on his side, because a doctor there decided to move forward with his then still experimental treatment called dialysis. It worked, but he saw a vision when he was there. Liberace saw something on the cusp of death. A nun who told him to pray to Saint Anthony, which he did. Liberace insisted that it was his faith, not the dialysis, that saved him. Imagine being so committed to your sartorial bit that you wind up at death's door risking experimental treatment for renal failure because not even a blizzard and the assassination of a president could keep you from serving up the old razzle-dazzle for the good people of the Rust Belt.

Thank you very much, ladies and gentlemen. Right now, I got to tell you about the fabulous, most groovy Bell Bottoms. Bell Bottoms.

Welcome back. You're listening to KOPN Columbia. This is Late, and I am Taffeta V. I love that first song there because I myself have a voice that is dark like tinted glass. I am fast and thorough and sharp as a tack. That, of course, was Cake with Short Skirt, Long Jacket from their fourth studio album, 2001's Comfort Eagle. After that one, I played you the John Spencer Blues Explosion with Bell Bottoms. That song appeared on Orange, their 1994 album. It was also used in the opening of Edgar Wright's movie Baby Driver, which, all I will say is that I agree with Anthony Bourdain. Here's another short poem for you. This one is all about the intersection of fashion and death in Victorian mourning traditions. This was commissioned by the Poetry Society for National Poetry Day in 2014. It's called Captions to Illustrations of Mourning Dress in Vogue, 1916, by Denise Riley. To find a dinner gown which will be becoming, correct, and yet not depressing to its beholders is always a problem for the woman in mourning. But it may be readily solved by this frock of black pontesprit and black silk net over black taffeta. A bag braided in dull black beads with a design done in jet beads. A bag of black suede trimmed with gunmetal. A frock of heavy black georgette crepe is made becoming by the white nun's veiling collar. At each side of the overskirt in front appear long loops of georgette crepe. Long loops are being done this season. For half mourning, there is a hat of black georgette crepe which emphasizes its high crown with moire ribbons and decorates its brim with jet.

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She's born in Jamaica, raised in America, New York. And she was really an American girl, I mean, with Jamaican parents.

0: I mean, all black people would just go with, you know, do it to me, suck it to me, and all that stuff. And there she was, you know, singing like, you know, what was in French. That was great, you know. So I thought, what a wonderful perspective. No, I never saw her at a fashion show.
1: This is KOPN 89.5. You're listening to Late, and my name is Taffeta V. We are talking fashion tonight, and the first song that I played you in that little duo of songs was Dress, the stunning debut single from Miss Polly Jean Harvey from her 1991 album, Dry. Then, ladies and gentlemen, Miss Grace Jones. Just now I played you The Fashion Show from Grace Jones's 1986 album, Slave to the Rhythm. Propaganda takes many forms, including fashion. Mussolini famously tried to eliminate all foreign fashion. He disliked the new freedoms enjoyed by women and wanted to revert to a strictly patriarchal society. So peasant looks with giant puffy sleeves, sharply defined waistlines, and long flowing skirts were favored as a part of the Maasai Rurali, which translates to ladies of the field. Women were coached to wear traditional clothes and eschew work outside of the home in favor of having large families. According to Mussolini, the quintessential Italian woman was someone whose buxom beauty signaled domesticity and reminded women of their procreative responsibilities to the nation. In other news, summer dress trends for 2025 include the still-hot milkmaid dresses that started showing up in stores last year. And there's more of a resurgence in the boho peasant dress. Gunny Sacks is doing a line for Mod Cloth, rebooting their popular ribbon and lace-trimmed floral dresses from the 70s for a new generation.

You're tuned into KOPN. My name is Taffa DeVee, and this is Late. The first one I played you there was a brand new tune called Fishnets from a brand new record by 73-year-old funk legend Bootsy Collins. Collins released his 23rd studio album, Album of the Year Number 1 Funketeer, just a couple of weeks ago. I love seeing artists continue to grow and thrive throughout long lives. There's a great lesson here. The funk will keep you young, kids. After that one, you heard Red Dress by Brooklyn legends TV on the Radio from their 2008 release, Dear Science. Bret Easton Ellis talked about the use of fashion as propaganda in his 1998 novel Glamorama, a satire of shallow celebrity culture that features a secret network of terrorist supermodels. He said, "The basic connection that I saw was insecurity. The fashion world survives by foisting a sense of insecurity upon the public. They want you to look a certain way, own these dresses, buy those clothes. What it foists on you is a desire for something unattainable. For terrorists, the goal is not really the bombing of the embassy or of the airliner. It's to make you feel unsafe, to give you a sense of insecurity about your world. You don't want to worry anymore, so maybe you give in to their demands."

Welcome back to KOPN 89.5. This is Late, and my name is Taffa DeVee. I am your guide here in the wee hours, and first up there was a fun song about formal wear for ya. That was Tuxedo Junction from Joe Jackson's 1981 album of swing and jump blues classics, Jump and Jive. This presaged the 90s swing revival by a good 15 years, and honestly, the vibe of this jive is totally different than the 90s version. Jackson brings a smoother, synthier sophistication to the material, and it's well worth revisiting. After that one, I played you Thomas Dolby, Silk Pajamas. That's pajamas spelled with a Y, FYI. From his 1992 album, Astro.

Knots and Heretics. In addition to being a cool new wave musician, Dolby was a real contributor to technology. He founded a software company called Beatnik that developed tech that played internet audio and ringtones. He was the music director for TED conferences, has been a faculty member at the Peabody Institute at Johns Hopkins, and is head of Peabody's Music for New Media program. Pretty impressive. This is called Ode to Clothing by Pablo Neruda. Each morning you're waiting, my clothing, on a chair, for me to fill you with my vanity, my love, my hope, my body. I hardly have gotten out of sleep. I say goodbye to the water. I enter into your sleeves. My legs look for the hollowness of your legs. And so embraced by your tireless faithfulness, I go out to walk in the grass. I enter into poetry. I look through windows at things, men, women, deeds, and struggles. Keep forming me. Keep coming against me, laboring with my hands, opening my eyes, using up my mouth, and so, clothing, I also keep forming you, poking out your elbows, snapping your threads, and so your life grows into the image of my life. In the wind you ripple and rustle, as if you were my soul. In bad minutes you stick to my bones, empty through the night, darkness, sleep, populate with their fantasies your wings and mine. I ask if one day a bullet from the enemy might leave a spot of my blood on you, and then you would die with me, or maybe it won't all be so dramatic, but simple, and you'll just get feeble, clothing, with me, growing old, with me. With my body, and together we will enter the earth. That's why every day I greet you with reverence, and then you embrace me and I forget you, because we are just one, and we'll keep going on together against the wind, in the night, the streets, or the struggle. One single body. Maybe, sometime we'll be immobile.

0: This is KOPN 89.5, and you're listening to Late. I am Taffeta V, and the first one in that set was Nick Cave and the Bad Seeds doing the old Lefty Frizzell song, Long Black Veil. After that was Little Black Dress from Virgin Prunes founding member Gavin Friday's amazing solo album, Shag Tobacco, which is honestly one of my top favorite albums ever. Fellow Irish musicians Bono and The Edge join in on background vocals for that song, which is really fun. But seriously, Shag Tobacco ranks as one of the top sexiest records ever. It's just incredible. Go give it a listen, and you can thank me later. This is a poem called Taylor by Hamit Sert. It was translated from Turkish by Neil Rawlinson and Sarah Hall. Today, I asked a tailor to cut me another shadow, a cheap one but a truer fit. As soon as he was done, he got to his feet and was gone. I took it off the hanger but didn't know how to put it on. There was plenty of light as I left the shop. His tools had been left out. But the master was gone.
1: What's different, Pete, about the 69 that makes it so exciting to you?
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You're tuned into KOPN 89.5, and this is Late. I am Taffa DeVee, and I just played a couple of plush velvet numbers for you. First up was Velvet Pants from 1998's Dex and Drums and Rock and Roll, the only album from Propeller Heads. I followed that one up with The Velvet Underground and Nico, Venus in Furs. This is a poem called Dangerous Coats by Sharon Owens. Someone clever once said that women were not allowed pockets in case they carried leaflets to spread sedition, which means unrest to you and me. A grandiose word for common sense, fairness, kindness, equality. So ladies, start sewing dangerous coats made of pockets and sedition.

That was New Dress by Depeche Mode from their iconic 1986 Black Celebration. It's late, so here's one last lullaby for you tonight, Dreamlets. This is from the soundtrack to the movie The Phantom Thread. It's a Johnny Greenwood composition called The Tailor of Fitzrovia.

Great, and if you've made it this far, boppers, I thank you. I hope that you will take a moment to share this show with others. I would love to have some more listeners out there in the dark. I make Late entirely by myself in my sparkly little genie bottle in Indianapolis. I decide on themes, then I program, research, write, and edit it all. It's all me and zero AI. 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I'd love to say hi and hear what you have to think about the show. I'm already working on a new one for you. So stay tuned, boppers. Stay tuned.

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1: Welcome to this hour of Hip Rock Nation. I'm Kodja Brown, celebrating the life of the late Angie Stone. Here she is featuring Music Soul Child.

Billie Eilish here on Hip Rock Nation with Bad Guy. One of my favorite songs from her off the album When We All Fall Asleep. Before Billie, you heard from Emeka, one of my favorite electronic DJs or producers or whatever the hell she is, with 3 hours off of her debut album, Emeka, which is old now, but really dope. Really dope album. Angie Stone gave us Ingredients of Love featuring Music Soul Child off the album Mahogany Soul. Again, you're listening to Hip Rock Nation. I'm Kaja Brown. Thanks so much for joining us. We're here every week at this time, spinning great music from different genres, including alternative rock, indie, hip-hop, R&B, neo-soul, electronic dance, you know, a little bit of everything. Still on the way, got some stuff from Classified and Cinema Bazaar. But right now, here's Moonchild Sanely here on Hip Rock Nation.

Jake Miller here on Hip Rock Nation. That was Overnight, title track off his 2016 EP by the same name. Before Jake, you heard from Classified. He's a Nova Scotia, Canada-based MC. Noah's Ark off the, I think that might have been an EP too, or no, that was an album called Grateful from 2016 as well. Yeah. Cinema Bazaar and Space Cowboy. That's really the name of the band. I Came to Party was before that off the, I forget if that was a single or an EP, but it was called Bang. And before them, you heard from Moonchild Sanely. I think that's how it's pronounced. We're just going to go with that. Moonchild, just like it looked like it might be spelled. And Sanely, S-A-N-E-L-L-Y. Scrambled Eggs was the name of

of that track here on Hip Rock Nation. Stay connected to the show throughout the week. 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Still to come, Childish Gambino and Ford is on the way. But right now, here's Casa Overall.

I'm not tripping off a little shit. Getting big things popping out a little zip. I need my contract with a couple zips and a full fifth. Just to tell the truth at the pulpit, that this is all just bull.

St. Paul's finest hippocampus with a yippee-ki-yay. That's literally the name of the song. Very inventive. Hardwell and Tiesto before that with Colors. That was featuring Andres Moe. He's a Swedish singer-songwriter. Very cool artist. I followed him for quite a long time. Honestly, don't know why he's not like blown up by now. But really cool. You can find out more about him. He spells his name Andreas Moe. If you want to find out more about him, that's the Vice Tone remix edit. Before him, Ford gave us The Pace off the album Guiding Hand. Casa Overall gave us Ready to Ball off the album Animals, starting off this set. Still to come, music from The Main and Eli Lieb featuring Steve Grand. But I'm in the mood for Childish Gambino. Here you go.

Phoenix-based band The Main gave us Am I Pretty, the acoustic version off the album Less Noise, a collection of songs by a band called The Main. Sad City before that with Rain Call off their album Shapes and Formation, or his album. I think Sad City is a solo artist. Anyway, we're at the end of this hour. Thanks so much for spending time with me. Hip Rock Nation is a production of Nahoni Global, KRDP Community Radio, and Desert Soul Creative Studios. I am going to close this out with Eli Lieb and Steve Grand. This is Look Away. See you next time.

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4: Welcome to this hour of Hip Rock Nation. I'm Codger Brown, celebrating the life of the late Angie Stone. Here she is featuring Music Soul Child.

Billie Eilish here on Hip Rock Nation with Bad Guy. One of my favorite songs from her off the album When We All Fall Asleep. Before Billie, you heard from Emeka, one of my favorite electronic DJs or producers or whatever the hell she is, with 3 hours off of her debut album, Emeka, which is old now, but really dope. Really dope album. Angie Stone gave us Ingredients of Love featuring Music Soul Child off the album Mahogany Soul. Again, you're listening to Hip Rock Nation. I'm Kaja Brown. Thanks so much for joining us. We're here every week at this time, spinning great music from different genres, including alternative rock, indie, hip-hop, R&B, neo-soul, electronic dance, you know, a little bit of everything. Still on the way, got some stuff from Classified and Cinema Bizarre. But right now, here's Moonchild Sanely here on Hip Rock Nation.

Jake Miller here on Hip Rock Nation. That was Overnight, title track off his 2016 EP by the same name. Before Jake, you heard from Classified. He's a Nova Scotia, Canada-based MC. Noah's Ark off the, I think that might have been an EP too, or no, that was an album called Grateful from 2016 as well. Yeah. Cinema Bazaar and Space Cowboy. That's really the name of the band. I Came to Party was before that off the, I forget if that was a single or an EP, but it was called Bang. And before them, you heard from Moonchild Sanely. I think that's how it's pronounced. We're just going to go with that. Moonchild, just like it looked like it might be spelled. And Sanely, S-A-N-E-L-L-Y, Scrambled Eggs was the name of that track here on Hip Rock Nation. Stay connected to the show throughout the week. 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Still to come, Childish Gambino and Ford is on the

I'm not tripping off a little shit. Getting big things popping out a little zip. I need my contract with a couple zips and a full fifth. Just to tell the truth at the pulpit.

St. Paul's finest hippocampus with a yippee-ki-yay. That's literally the name of the song. Very inventive. Hardwell and Tiesto before that with Colors. That was featuring Andres Moe. He's a Swedish singer-songwriter. Very cool artist. I followed him for quite a long time. Honestly, don't know why he's not like blown up by now. But really cool. You can find out more about him. He spells his name Andreas Moe. If you want to find out more about him, that's the Vice Tone remix edit. Before him, Ford gave us The Pace off the album Guiding Hand. Casa Overall gave us Ready to Ball off the album Animals, starting off this set. Still to come, music from The Main and Eli Lieb, featuring Steve Grand. But I'm in the mood for Childish Gambino. Here you go.

Oh!

Phoenix-based band The Main gave us Am I Pretty, the acoustic version off the album Less Noise, a collection of songs by a band called The Main. Sad City before that with Rain Call off their album Shapes and Formation, or his album. I think Sad City is a solo artist. Anyway, we're at the end of this hour. Thanks so much for spending time with me. Hip Rock Nation is a production of Nahoni Global, KRDP Community Radio, and Desert Soul Creative Studios. I am going to close this out with Eli Lieb and Steve Grand. This is Look Away. See you next time.

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0: From the Shenango River, WBDY at the Bundy Museum of History and Art and the Pacifica Network, I am Andrew Bemis, and this is the Shenango Sessions, where we feature live performance recordings from intimate venues, mostly here around Binghamton, New York. Today's program features the fiddler, guitarist, songwriter, performer, Tim Ball, based in Ithaca. He's performing here with Helen Kuhar, who drove in from Boston specifically for this performance, which took place in April of 2023 at the Cranberry Coffee House in Binghamton. Tim is also a member of the band Arise and Go. So without further ado, let us give a warm Shenango Sessions welcome to Tim Ball and Helen Kuhar.
1: Hi.

0: Thanks very much. All right, we're going to carry on now with a set of Irish-American fiddle tunes. These are three jigs, and the big one in the middle of the set is called the Old Grey Goose. It was recorded, I think, by probably a bunch of fiddlers way back, but the one in particular that I'm thinking of is a guy named James Morrison, the professor James Morrison. He moved from the southern part of County Sligo in Ireland over to New York City the beginning of the 20th century, and he made a bunch of really influential recordings that were listened to in the Irish-American community all over the United States, also back in Ireland, so really influential fiddling. This is kind of, the Old Grey Goose is kind of it's a fiddler's show-off kind of tune. I had the opportunity to back up a great fiddler also out of this tradition named Brian Conway a while ago, and I was playing guitar for him, and he said, "Tim, do you know the Old Grey Goose?" And I said the thing that you say when the world-famous fiddler says that to you, which is, "Yes." And then it became clear that I didn't, really. And so he put it down for me on my phone, and I think this was January. I'm like walking around the cold parking lot, listening to the recording on my phone, trying to get to where I knew the Old Grey Goose well enough to play it at the gig. And then I went home and learned it on the fiddle so that I could torture my accompanists with it. Let's give it a try.
1: It's my favorite tune to play because I love when it's over.

0: Thanks very much.
1: We're going to come right back close to home and play some old-time fiddle music from a couple of upstate New York fiddle players and square dance callers. First tune in this medley is called The Apple Brewer's Reel, and it was kind of a signature tune for a guy named Hilt Kelly, who he died 5 or 6 years ago, I think, at the age of 95. He lived up in Roxbury, up in Delaware County, so up in the Catskills, not super far from here. He learned his music and his square dance calling from his father and his grandfather. So The Apple Brewer's Reel comes from him. And then the second tune here is called The Quadrille in D, which comes from another very similar fiddler, square dance caller named Mark Hamilton. Mark's from out in Allegheny County. I'll tell you my favorite Hilt Kelly story real quick here. When Hilt was a young man, he was working on the farm and he was playing square dances 5 or 6 nights a week. And this must have happened on night 5 or 6, because while he was on his way home from the gig, he fell asleep while he was driving home from the gig. And when he woke up, he was standing in front of his barn doors because his horse knew the way.

I'm going to sing you another song here. This is another little piece of upstate New York folkloric music. This one's from the Adirondacks, a song about, well, cutting down the pines is the name of the song. Going out into the woods for weeks at a time in the winter and cutting down the pines. Good friends, all come and listen while I sing to you this song. It's all about us Pinewood boys and how we're getting along. We're a jolly bunch of fellows, so merry and so fine, who spend the winter pleasantly.

We are listening to a live performance recording from Tim Ball. This was recorded in April of 2023 at the Cranberry Coffee House in Binghamton, New York. In case you're not able to stick around for the entire program, you can still check out Tim's music online at timballmusic.com. That's T-I-M-B-A-L-L music.com. I'm Andrew Bemis, and this is the Shenango Sessions. We will continue now with another piece written by Tim Ball. This is called My Charming Wife.

0: Thank you very much.
1: One of my very favorite fiddlers to listen to growing up was a fiddle player named Martin Hayes from East Clare over in Ireland. Totally unique way of playing, very different from how I play and how my mentors played Irish fiddle, and played with one of the most unique guitar players in Irish music named Dennis Cahill for many years. This was a tune that Martin Hayes played. It's called P. Joe's Reel, and I think P. Joe was his dad. So...

0: Thank you.
1: I have a new record out. It came out in January. I'm so happy to have it out. It's called Upstate Crossroads, and it's featuring much of the music that we've been playing tonight. Fiddle music from upstate New York and the surrounding sort of fiddle traditions. We haven't visited Canada yet. We're about to. These are three tunes by three Canadian television star fiddlers from the 1950s. You didn't hear that wrong. TV star fiddlers. First one is by a guy named Andy DeJarlis, and it's called The Fireplace Reel. Second one is called Don Messer's Breakdown, and the third tune is called The Snowflake Breakdown by Wally Troggett. So we're going to try these.

Thanks very much. A blast of Irish reels there, beginning with a couple of really old tunes called Down the Broom and The Gatehouse Maid. They were recorded together by another one of those fiddlers who moved from the southern part of County Sligo in Ireland. Those two were recorded together by a guy named Paddy Killoran, who was an Irish fiddler who owned a bar in New York. Big surprise. And he recorded those together, and now everybody plays them. We're going to carry on here with another piece of music from the Adirondacks. This is an old lyric, kind of relating back to that going out in the wintertime and cutting down the pines and living in a shanty. And the most dangerous part of the job, floating the logs down the river afterwards. So this is an old lyric from the 1800s. The melody, I'm given to understand, was more recent by a folk singer from up that way named Dan Bergren. So some of you, sounds like, already know what song's coming next. River Drivin'.

0: That was River Drivin', written by Dan Berggren and performed by Tim Ball with Helen Kuhar. You are listening to the Shenango Sessions. I'm your host, Andrew Bemis. Today's performance is a live recording from April of 2023 at the Cranberry Coffee House in Binghamton, New York. If you're unable to stick around for the entire program, you can still find out a lot more about Tim Ball at timballmusic.com. That's T-I-M-B-A-L-L music.com. 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
1: All right, one more little piece of North Country music for you here. I'm going to play a couple of polkas. I mentioned before the notion of television star fiddle players from Canada. Back in the 50s, I think in 60s, that was a real thing. There was a fiddle player named Don Messer, and his show, Don Messer and His Islanders, went out from Prince Edward Island to all of Canada, and it was the lead-in to Hockey Night in Canada. So that tells you something. Those days are gone. Part of how this music spreads around, at least now in the modern age of technology, is, you know, you can get Canadian TV and radio broadcasts from Canada if you're close enough to the border, in addition to people going back and forth. So the music is pretty similar, and it's just sort of, you know, cross-pollinated and all that. So we're going to play a couple polkas. The first one is an old Don Messer chestnut called the Plaza Polka, and then we will finish off this little medley with a tune called the Grasshopper Polka, which, let's see, it comes originally from a fiddler named Ernie McDonald, who lives up in Parrish, New York, north of Syracuse. I learned it from my friend Kurt Osgood, who plays hammer dulcimer, lives down here. Kurt got it from Hope Greitzer, who you also, I'm sure, know, wonderful fiddle player from down this way. Hope got it from Ernie. Back at the beginning of the pandemic, when I sort of put out that I was starting to work on this album project and I was going to try to center it around fiddle music from upstate New York, Hope sent me a bunch of recordings that she'd made, including her recording of Ernie playing the Grasshopper Polka. And wouldn't you know it, it was almost nothing like what I play. It's a sort of game of telephone. By the time you get four musicians in, things change. I decided I liked the way I played it, so I mostly kept it, but I took this one little hiccup from Ernie's playing that sounds pretty cool. So we'll try them for you anyway.

0: Thanks very much. Thanks, y'all. All right. Andrew told you at the beginning of the show that Helen drove all the way from Boston to be here with us tonight. What he didn't tell you, and what I haven't told you yet until now, is that this is the first time that Helen has ever played a full-length concert in front of a room full of people. So give them a huge round of applause. Thank you so much for coming and playing. We've got a couple more for you here, and I think it is the time in the evening where I've gotten brave enough to sing a song with too many words. Wish me luck. Let your quacks and newspapers be cutting their capers and curing the vapors, the scratch and the gout, with their mental potions, their salves and their lotions, upholding their notions, they are mighty put out. Who can tell the true physic to all that's pathetic and pitch to the devil, cramp, colic, and spleen? Oh, you'll find it, I think, if you take a big drink with your mouth to the brink of a jug of poutine. So stick to the creature, the best thing in nature, for sinking your sorrows and raising your joys. Oh, what botheration, no dose in the nation can give consolation like poutine, me boys. In case any of you don't know, poutine is Irish moonshine whiskey. No liquid cosmetic to lovers athletic nor ladies pathetic could give such a bloom as the sweets by the powers in the garden of flowers never gave their own bowers such a darling perfume. And this liquid so rare, if you'll willingly share to be taking your hair when it's grizzled and dead, oh, the sod has the merit to yield the true spirit so strong it'll shake all the hairs from your head. So stick to the creature, the best thing in nature, for sinking your sorrows and raising your joys. Oh, since it's perfection, no doctor's direction could cleanse the complexion like poutine, me boys. While a babe in me cradle, me nurse with her ladle was swilling her mouth with a notion of pep. When a drop from the bottle fell into my throttle, I capered and scrambled clear out of her lap. On the floor I lay calling and screaming and bawling till father and mother soon came to the fore. All weeping and sighing, conceived I lay dying, but they found I was only a crying for more. So stick to the creature, the best thing in nature, for sinking your sorrows and raising your joys. Oh Lord, how they'd chuckle if babes in their truckle could only be suckled on poutine, me boys. Through youthful aggression, in times of depression, my childhood's impression still clung to me mind. And at school or in college, the bolus of knowledge I never could gulp till with whiskey combined. And as older I'm growing, times ever bestowing on Aaron's potation a flavor so fine. And howe'er they may lecture on Jove and his nectar itself is the only true liquor divine. So stick to the creature, the best thing in nature, for sinking your sorrows and raising your joys. Oh Lord, it's the right thing for courting and fighting. There's not so exciting as poutine, me boys. Come guess me this riddle, what beats pipes and fiddle, what's hotter than mustard and milder than cream, what best wets your whistle, what's clearer than crystal, what's sweeter than honey and stronger than steam, what'll make the dumb talk, what'll make the lame walk, the elixir of life and philosopher's stone, and what helped Mr. Brunel to dig the Thames Tunnel, wasn't it poutine, me boys, from old Inishone? So stick to the creature, the best thing in nature, for sinking your sorrows and raising your joys. Oh, Lord, it's no wonder if lightning and thunder weren't made from the plunder of poutine, me boys.
1: Well, I hate to say it, folks, but we are coming to the end of one more hour of live performance recordings from intimate venues here on the Shenango Sessions. I've been your host, Andrew Bemis. Today's performance has featured Tim Ball and Helen Kuhar, recorded live in April of 2023 at the Cranberry Coffee House in Binghamton, New York. You can find out lots more about Tim, including his albums, tour dates, and get in touch with him at timballmusic.com. That's T-I-M-B-A-L-L music.com. I'd like to thank the Pacifica Network, which distributes our program far and wide. I'd also like to thank you, of course, for listening. 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Sometimes I'm slow, but I do try to get back. Once again, thank you for listening to the Shenango Sessions. I will see you next week.

0: Are your taste buds tingling on a Monday night? Find your way to the Blue Plate Special with Zeggy, your hostess with the mostest, serving it up hot from the kitchen, 10 p.m. to 12 a.m., serving heaping helpings of the most eclectic menu of blues, jazz, and whatnot, from not corned beef, hash, red beans and rice, vegan dance dishes, and edible cookies better than New Orleans caramels and quarter pound cake on the airwaves. Musical munchies? The Blue Plate Special menu offers juicy entrees from Count Basie and Joe Williams to Little Feat and Frank Zappa with soul sauce on the side. That's Blue Plate Special, Monday nights, 10 p.m. to 12 a.m. Careful, this plate is hot.
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3: You're listening to KOPN Columbia, and this is The Morning Air. We begin today with a little-known composer named Berthold Goldschmidt. Born in Germany, he moved to England in the 1930s, where he wrote this piece, the String Quartet No. 2, played by the Hunsberger Quartet.

The Hunsberger Quartet played the String Quartet No. 2 by Berthold Goldschmidt. Now we turn to the music of Michel Corrette, a French Baroque composer. Two pieces. First, we'll hear the Concerto for Harpsichord, Flute, and Strings in D minor. Then the Concerto for Flute and Strings in E minor. The flutist is Klaus Pohlers. And the harpsichordist is Hugo Ruf. Mainz Chamber Orchestra is conducted by Günter Kehr.

soloists, and the Mainz Chamber Orchestra with Günter Kehr, two concertos by Michel Corrette. The Italian style is quite apparent in Corrette's composition. Can you hear Vivaldi? I sure can. Here's one-time assistant conductor of the St. Louis Symphony, New Zealander Gemma Nu, conducting the St. Louis Symphony in the old warhorse Capriccio Espanol by Rimsky-Korsakov.

0: Capriccio Espagnol, music of Rimsky-Korsakov, conducted by Jim Anou, the St. Louis Symphony performed.
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0: On this hour of the morning air, we'll hear the string quartet number 1 by Johannes Brahms. It's in C minor, and it had a particularly difficult birth, if you will. Brahms supposedly discarded up to 20 attempts at a string quartet before finally publishing this one at Opus 51. It's been described as terse and as tragic. We'll hear it performed by the Belcia Quartet.

Johannes Brahms String Quartet No. 1 in C minor, Opus 51, No. 1. Brahms threw away up to 20 string quartets before finally publishing this one at the age of 40. The Belcia Quartet performed in that recording. La Jolla is a ritzy suburb of San Diego. And in 1950, the Musical Arts Society of La Jolla commissioned a piece to be written by Czech composer Bohuslav Martinů, who was then living in the United States. It's a piece for piano and chamber orchestra, Sinfonietta La Jolla. We'll hear it performed by pianist Marta Singerova, with the State Chamber Orchestra of Žilina, conducted by Jan Valta.

Written in a neoclassical style. That was the 1950 composition by Bohuslav Martinů, the Czech composer, Sinfonia La Jolla, with the State Chamber Orchestra of Žilina, conducted by Jan Valta. This is the Morning Air on KOPN Columbia. My name is Bruce, bruce@kopn.org.

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1: The morning air is weekdays from 5 until 8 a.m. here on KOPN Columbia, Missouri. My name is Bruce. We'll start off this hour with music from England, Sir William Walton, some gentle morning music.

Music for Children, composed by Sir William Walton from England. The composer conducted the London Philharmonic Orchestra. Next up, we'll hear a guitar concerto from Spain, composed by Joaquin Rodrigo, a blind composer who is famous for his guitar works. This is the most well-known of them all, Concierto de Aranjuez, performed by David Russell.

David Russell played the guitar. Eric Kunzel conducted the Naples Philharmonic Orchestra of Florida in Joaquin Rodrigo's well-known Concierto de Aranjuez for guitar and small orchestra.

Leonard Slatkin conducted the strings of the St. Louis Symphony Orchestra in Fantasia on a Theme of Thomas Tallis by Ralph Vaughan Williams.

Swiss composer and harpist Andreas Vollenweider, two selections from the album Cosmopoly. I'm Bruce, and I thank you for listening to The Morning Air today. Coming up is Democracy Now! With Amy Goodman.

0: From the Saturday Evening Post, this is the Post Perspective for May 18th. In today's Post of 1929, Henry Ford said automation didn't threaten human workers. Yes, he'd introduced machines to do some tasks on his automotive assembly line, but even with the automation in his plant, the number of his employees in 20 years had risen from 3 men to 100,000. Automation had lowered the cost of producing automobiles, Ford said. Greater affordability increased the demand for cars, which led to increased production, which led to employing more workers. The same argument is being used today to support the use of artificial intelligence. AI, say its developers, will make systems more productive, which will lead to increased employment. Furthermore, the jobs will be better, involving critical thinking and freed of their more tedious tasks, eventually. But for employees on the front lines of the AI era, the years ahead could involve hard transitions, and workers may see their jobs eliminated by AI, which is reportedly cutting 16,000 jobs a month. There's more from the Post at SaturdayEveningPost.com.
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1: The outbreak is a reminder of the persistent threat to human health of disease outbreaks and the importance of cooperation and solidarity to continually strengthen global health security.
0: The World Health Organization declared a global health emergency due to the rapid spread of Ebola virus in the Democratic Republic of Congo and Uganda. We'll speak to Dr. Craig Spencer, who survived Ebola in 2014. Then a government-sponsored prayer rally is held on the National Mall in the latest move by the Trump administration to push Christian nationalism.
2: It's hard to believe that it would take two centuries for the Lord to raise up a great man to bring that ballroom finally to stand where it needs to stand. It's extraordinary. We only had to wait 200 years.
0: We'll speak to Bishop William Barber and journalist Sarah Posner, author of Unholy, How White Christian Nationalists Powered the Trump Presidency and the Devastating Legacy They Left Behind. Then President Trump is reportedly set to drop his $10 billion lawsuit against the IRS in exchange for the creation of a taxpayer-funded $1.7 billion fund to compensate January 6 insurrectionists and other Trump allies investigated by the Biden administration. We'll speak to Democratic Congress member Jamie Raskin. He's just introduced legislation to target corruption and Trump's efforts to profit from the presidency. All that and more coming up. Welcome to Democracy Now!, democracynow.org, The War and Peace Report. I'm Amy Goodman. President Trump's escalated his threats against Iran Sunday, posting on Truth Social, quote, "For Iran, the clock is ticking, and they better get moving fast, or there won't be anything left of them," unquote. Ceasefire negotiations remain deadlocked over Iran's demands for war reparations, an end to the U.S. blockade, and a halt to fighting in Lebanon. On Sunday, a drone strike sparked a fire at an electrical generator on the perimeter of the UAE's Barakah nuclear power plant, the first and only nuclear power station on the Arabian Peninsula. No group claimed responsibility, but the UAE has faced repeated Iranian drone and missile attacks since the war began in February. Meanwhile, the New York Times reports Israel built two covert military outposts in Iraq's western desert in advance of its war against Iran, with preparations for at least one site dating back to late 2024. According to the Wall Street Journal, Baghdad had notified Washington in late March over suspected covert military activity, calling it a violation of Iraqi sovereignty. Israel killed at least six people in southern Lebanon, including three paramedics Friday, just hours after the U.S. State Department announced Israel and Lebanon had agreed to extend their ceasefire by 45 days, following 2 days of negotiations in Washington. Israel then continued strikes into the weekend, killing at least five more people while injuring over a dozen in a series of air attacks on southern and eastern Lebanon Sunday. More than 670 people have been killed by Israeli strikes in Lebanon since the ceasefire took effect in mid-April. And the number killed since early March is rapidly approaching 3,000. More than 1 million people, one in five Lebanese, have been forced to flee their homes. Israel's assassinated Izzeldin al-Haddad, the head of Hamas's military wing, in a strike on a residential building in Gaza City on Friday. Al-Haddad was killed alongside his wife and their 19-year-old daughter. Hamas condemned what it called Israel's, quote, treacherous and cowardly assassination, unquote. On Sunday, Israeli attacks killed at least eight Palestinians across the Gaza Strip. Three victims were community kitchen workers, according to Al Jazeera. Israeli attacks have killed at least 871 Palestinians in Gaza since the so-called ceasefire took effect last year. This is Wala Barud, whose brother was killed in an Israeli strike.
3: Every citizen in the Gaza Strip is at risk of being directly hit by the Israeli occupation at any moment. The occupation makes no distinction between charitable workers, journalists, security personnel, civil defense workers, security forces, emergency responders, or doctors. The Israeli occupation has targeted every segment of the Palestinian people. The Israeli war continues. It has not stopped to this day, and the bloodshed continues, and the number of martyrs increase daily.
0: Israel's cabinets approved plans to build a military compound at the former site of the United Nations Relief and Works Agency for Palestinian refugees in occupied East Jerusalem. Israel bulldozed UNRWA's headquarters in January after seizing the site last year in an act condemned by the United Nations and governments around the world. Meanwhile, Israeli authorities have forced dozens of Palestinian families from their homes in East Jerusalem's Al Bustan district to make way for a biblical theme park called the King's Garden. The Guardian reports some Palestinians were forced to demolish their own family homes where multiple generations previously lived. Israeli forces have begun intercepting ships with a Gaza-bound humanitarian aid flotilla off the coast of Cyprus. The Global Samud flotilla says Israeli military vessels intercepted the fleet in international waters, actions it condemned as illegal acts of piracy. Organizers of the flotilla said Israeli forces had intercepted 17 boats and that contact had been lost with nearly two dozen vessels in the eastern Mediterranean. The flotilla had been attempting to breach Israel's maritime blockade of Gaza to deliver humanitarian aid to Palestinians. This is an activist on board one of the aid ships.
4: We are being intercepted in broad daylight. The occupation forces have no shame whatsoever. They're doing it in front of the whole world because they know that everything they did in the past has been met with full impunity. This means that this is the moment to mobilize as much as we can, to go into the streets and show that the people of the world are against their criminal acts. This is how far they're willing to go to continue their genocide of the Palestinian people.
0: More than 50 ships with the Global Samud flotilla set sail from the Turkish port city of Marmaris last week. Israeli media reported Israel's navy will transfer the arrested activists to the Israeli port of Ashdod. The World Health Organization has declared a global health emergency due to the rapid spread of Ebola virus in the Democratic Republic of Congo and Uganda. Sunday's announcement came a day after the African Union's public health agency said it confirmed Ebola infections in the DRC's northeastern province of Ituri, where 65 deaths and hundreds of illnesses have been reported. Cases have since been confirmed in Uganda's capital, Kampala, where residents fear a repeat of deadly outbreaks in 2022 and last year.
5: I'd like the government to, one, quickly spread awareness about Ebola and how it is spread, to break down this information even for the layest of people to understand, but also start to institute measures to avoid the spread of Ebola in Kampala and Uganda as a whole, so that there is a feeling of safeness, of security against this disease of Ebola.
0: Louisiana's Republican Senator Bill Cassidy, two-term incumbent, lost his primary after President Trump backed his challenger, Congressmember Julia Letlow. Cassidy is the first GOP senator in nearly a decade to lose renomination. President Trump had vowed revenge against Senator Cassidy after he voted to impeach Trump following the January 6th insurrection. In his concession speech Saturday, Senator Cassidy made an apparent reference to Trump, saying, quote, "Our country is not about one individual."
6: And when you participate in democracy, sometimes it doesn't turn out the way you want it to. But you don't pout. You don't whine. You don't claim the election was stolen. You don't find a reason why.
0: President Trump endorsed Congressmember Julia Letlow, who finished first in Saturday's primary with 45% of the vote. Louisiana State Treasurer John Fleming came in second with 28%. Both of them advanced to a runoff in June. President Trump took to Truth Social to celebrate Senator Cassidy's defeat and went after Kentucky's Republican Congressman Thomas Massie, who co-authored the bill compelling the Justice Department to release the Epstein files. Trump wrote, quote, Tom Massie of Kentucky, the worst and most unreliable Republican Congress member in the history of our country, is an even bigger insult to our nation than Senator Bill Cassidy of Louisiana, who suffered an unprecedented loss tonight by not even being allowed to run in the Republican primary. This is the first time such a thing has ever happened to a sitting U.S. senator, President Trump gloated. New financial disclosure forms released by the U.S. Office of Government Ethics show President Trump made between $220 million and $750 million in trades in the first 3 months of this year, including purchases and sales of securities in companies such as Microsoft, Meta, NVIDIA, Apple, and Goldman Sachs, according to News of the United States. Trump bought between $500,000 and $1 million worth of NVIDIA stock a week before the Commerce Department officially approved the sale of some NVIDIA chips to China. The Trump Organization claims the investments are managed exclusively by third-party financial institutions, and neither Trump, his family, nor the Trump Organization plays any role in investment decisions. In Washington, D.C., thousands of people gathered on the National Mall Sunday for a taxpayer-funded Christian evangelical service backed by President Trump. The eight-hour lineup featured song, prayer, and speeches by government officials, including House Speaker Mike Johnson, who shared the stage with religious leaders Franklin Graham, Cardinal Timothy Dolan, and others. President Trump appeared in a pre-recorded video. It was apparently recorded weeks ago at a separate White House event titled America Reads the Bible. Others appearing by video included Vice President J.D. Vance, Secretary of State Marco Rubio, Defense Secretary Pete Hegseth. The Freedom From Religion Foundation blasted the event as an unprecedented and shocking mix of church and state, adding, quote, our Constitution is godless by design. The government has no authority to organize religious revivals, much less use them to promote a Christian nationalist agenda, they said. The Supreme Court on Friday turned down an effort by Virginia Democrats to implement a new congressional map, which would have allowed Democrats to gain up to four additional seats in the House. The decision, with no dissents, leaves in place a ruling by the Virginia Supreme Court striking down the map. The push to redraw congressional maps began last year when President Trump pressured Republican-led states to come up with new district maps ahead of the midterms. In Alabama, thousands of people joined a rally at the state capitol in Montgomery on Saturday, demanding an end to racist gerrymandering by Republican state legislatures in southern states targeting black voters. The National Day of Action came in response to the Supreme Court's April ruling, which gutted Voting Rights Act protections for majority black districts. Saturday's protests began in Selma with a march across the Edmund Pettus Bridge, named after the former Confederate officer and Ku Klux Klan leader, which was the site of the historic 1965 Voting Rights March that became known as Bloody Sunday. This is Lakita Smith, an organizer who traveled from New Orleans to join Saturday's march.
7: Selma has a special place in my heart. I'm a Southern girl, and I believe that suppression of voting rights is what's happening across the South and the United States. It requires all hands on deck.
0: We'll be joined by Bishop William Barber later in the broadcast. And five unions representing more than 3,500 workers for the Long Island Railroad have staged their first strike in more than 30 years, bringing all train service to a halt on North America's largest commuter railroad. The strike follows 3 years of failed contract negotiations. Union leaders say wages haven't kept up with the cost of living and that workers haven't received raises since 2022. More than a quarter of a million daily riders rely on the service to commute between New York City and Long Island. And those are some of the headlines. This is Democracy Now!, democracynow.org, The War and Peace Report. I'm Amy Goodman. The World Health Organization declared a global health emergency Saturday due to the rapid spread of Ebola virus in the Democratic Republic of Congo and Uganda. The announcement came a day after the African Union's Public Health Agency said it confirmed Ebola infections in the DRC's northeastern province of Ituri, where 87 deaths and hundreds of cases of illness have been reported. Cases have also been confirmed in Kampala, Uganda's capital. At least four healthcare workers are among the dead. In a statement, the WHO said the outbreak is potentially much larger than what is currently being detected and reported. This is WHO Director of Health Emergency Alert and Response Operations, Abdurrahman Mahmoud.
1: Well, we know very well that the country has experience, but the region where it is happening is highly volatile, with the humanitarian situation going on and the population moving around from South Sudan to Uganda and other parts. So our response is to stand with the regional government, and the country neighbor in terms of solidarity to show again that they can control this outbreak.
0: Ebola causes severe hemorrhagic fever and is often fatal. There's no approved vaccine for the species of Ebola responsible for the current outbreak. This all comes as the World Health Organization is coordinating the international response to the outbreak of the Andes strain of the hantavirus, which began on a Dutch cruise ship. The MV Handeas has docked in Rotterdam, where the ship's crew will self-isolate. There are 3 confirmed deaths and at least 11 confirmed cases, where dozens more are being monitored. As of Sunday morning, there were no known cases of hantavirus in the United States. For more, we go to Providence, Rhode Island, where we're joined by public health professor and emergency medicine physician Dr. Craig Spencer, also himself an Ebola survivor. In 2014, Dr. Spencer tested positive after returning to the U.S. from Guinea, where he was helping Ebola patients with Doctors Without Borders. He was treated at Bellevue Hospital here in New York City for 19 days and made a full recovery. Dr. Spencer's recent piece for Stat is headlined, "The Hantavirus is a Wake-Up Call. Will the Trump Administration Answer It?" Thanks so much for joining us from Brown University, Dr. Spencer. If you can start off by talking about Ebola and the significance of the announcement by the World Health Organization.
8: For sure. Well, I've been saying that we learned too much too quickly to be anything but remarkably concerned. As you noted in the intro, this was first declared on Friday, and already by Saturday, the World Health Organization had declared this a public health emergency of international concern. Never has something been done so quickly. And that's because the number of cases that were reported when this was first declared would make it already the 4th largest Ebola outbreak in history. This has likely been circulating for much longer than is being reported, maybe 1, 2, 3 months. And I wouldn't be surprised if the actual case numbers are dramatically higher than what we've seen so far. I think in the coming days and weeks, we're going to learn a lot more what cases actually look like, where they're at. But as has been pointed out, this is an incredibly difficult region to work in. I've worked in Eastern Congo a bunch of times. I've responded to Ebola. This is going to be a really difficult outbreak to manage and respond to, even under ideal circumstances. And Eastern Congo, particularly given the violence and conflict, is anything but ideal.
0: Can you describe what happened to you and your particular concern about public health professionals dealing with this and what you think needs to be done?
8: Ebola is a disease of compassion in that the folks that are most likely to be infected are people that take care, provide close care for people who are sick, for patients who have diarrhea and for vomiting. Think about family members, think about mothers taking care of their children, as well as healthcare workers taking care of patients. If you have the right protections, gloves and masks and everything that you need to stay safe, the likelihood of transmission is actually quite low. But most folks taking care of family members, as well as most healthcare professionals in this part of Congo, don't have access to the same things we may have access to here, including gloves, good personal protective equipment, and sometimes even running water. That makes the risk really, really high, particularly for healthcare professionals in a place where there's already not enough of those healthcare workers and where over the last year we've seen dramatic cuts in the supplies and support going to many of these clinics and health facilities in Eastern Congo.
0: I wanted to turn to Nicholas Enrich, a former civil servant who worked at USAID, the Agency for International Development, through 4 administrations, serving as Director of Policy, Programs and Planning in the Bureau of Global Health until January of last year. On March 2, 2025, he was placed on administrative leave for exposing the Trump administration's illegitimate and dangerous dismantling of the agency. He's written a book called Into the Wood Chipper, a whistleblower's account of how the Trump administration shredded USAID. This is Nicholas Enrich speaking to Democracy Now! In April.
9: There was an outbreak of Ebola happening in Uganda at the time that USAID was being dismantled. And while I knew we couldn't start a robust outbreak response that we usually have because of everything that was being dismantled, there were a few key activities that I really felt that we needed to do. And they would not even let us screen passengers at airports that were traveling on international flights onwards to the United States to make sure that they had Ebola, that they did not have symptoms of Ebola. So that was a real risk to U.S. national security. And it was just sort of laughed off and ignored by the political appointees and DOGE.
0: So, Dr. Craig Spencer, if you can talk about this, do you think these cuts have exacerbated this crisis and about the significance of it being in cities and conflict areas?
8: Absolutely. Look, Nicholas is fully correct. If you recall, it was just over a year ago that Elon Musk gleefully declared that they were throwing USAID into the wood chipper. And you may recall that Elon Musk also sheepishly said at his first cabinet meeting that he mistakenly canceled Ebola prevention but turned it back on. For many folks, the story ended there, but what actually happened was there was an Ebola outbreak, and DOGE and Elon Musk cut all the support that we normally would have been giving to respond to that Ebola outbreak. The result was that exactly USAID, who in the past would have been supporting things like airport screening in Uganda, was not providing that logistical or financial support. USAID and other partners would have been providing support to make sure testing was adequate, to make sure a vaccine rollout could have taken place, but we didn't have USAID on the ground. Similarly, CDC has long had relationships in this part of the continent, in Congo and in Uganda, and a lot of those relationships have broken down and withered over the past year because we just haven't been paying. Similarly, the U.S. has pulled out of the World Health Organization over the last year, which means that in normal circumstances, our CDC folks are not able to even talk to World Health Organization people, something that is absolutely unbelievable and an incredible mistake for something that we should be able to do and be prepared for at all points. And the result is what we've seen over the past couple of weeks with hantavirus. We've seen with a dramatic increase in number of measles cases in the U.S. and now Ebola in DR Congo and across the border in Kampala. This is not all just a coincidence. This is a consequence of us cutting back our support, not only here at home, but also abroad.
0: If you could talk about your piece in STAT, the hantavirus is a wake-up call. Will the Trump administration answer it?
8: Yeah, so a year ago, I wrote a piece for The Atlantic saying that we were going to regret this. We were going to regret the cuts to CDC. We were going to regret the abdication of leadership on the global stage, pulling out of the WHO and dismantling USAID. And I think that right now we're seeing the end result of all of that. And we're starting to see the worst case scenario. You know, in normal times, we would have had people on the ground, organizations on the ground that the U.S. helped support. There are a lot of NGOs that have worked in Eastern Congo for a long time that do things like provide infection prevention and control training, that make sure clinics have personal protective equipment. We're seeing what happens when those things, unfortunately, aren't in place. Similarly, we saw over the past couple of weeks with the hantavirus response, the U.S. was not at the forefront, it was not helping lead response, but was found itself pretty flat-footed. I was saying that, you know, normally we would be two steps ahead, but we found ourselves 2 weeks behind. Similar here with the Ebola outbreak, the CDC reported yesterday on a press call that it learned about the outbreak the same time the rest of the world did, which is horrible given the fact that we used to have very close, collaborative, and trusted relationships in the DR Congo and in Uganda. But again, over the past year, a lot of that work, a lot of that trust, and a lot of that collaboration has broken down.
0: Dr. Craig Spencer, I want to thank you for being with us. Public health professor and emergency medicine physician at Brown University, Ebola survivor himself. In 2014, Dr. Spencer tested positive after returning from Guinea, where he was helping Ebola patients with Doctors Without Borders. He was treated at Bellevue Hospital for 19 days and made a full recovery. We'll link to your piece. The hantavirus is a wake-up call. Will the Trump administration answer it? Coming up, a government-sponsored prayer rally is held on the National Mall, and the latest move by the Trump administration to push Christian nationalism. We'll speak to Bishop William Barber and journalist Sarah Posner.

0: interview by Amadou and Mariam performing in our Democracy Now! Studio. This is Democracy Now!, democracynow.org. I'm Amy Goodman. In Washington, D.C., thousands of people gathered on the National Mall Sunday for a taxpayer-funded Christian evangelical service backed by President Trump. The eight-hour lineup featured song, prayer, and speeches, including video messages by Vice President J.D. Vance, Secretary of State Marco Rubio, Defense Secretary Pete Hegseth, and President Trump reading the Bible, a video of him. This is House Speaker Mike Johnson addressing the gathering.
1: Almighty God, we ask that you hear these solemn petitions. Just as we, in the beginning, dedicated this land to your most holy name, today, here, Lord, in this 250th year of American independence, we hereby rededicate the United States of America as one nation under God.
0: Other speakers at the prayer service included a number of religious leaders and the conservative radio host, Eric Metaxas.
2: It's hard to believe that it would take two centuries for the Lord to raise up a great man to bring that ballroom finally to stand where it needs to stand. It's extraordinary. We only had to wait 200 years.
0: The Freedom From Religion Foundation blasted the government-sponsored prayer rally as an unprecedented and shocking mix of church and state, adding, quote, "Our Constitution is godless by design. The government has no authority to organize religious revivals, much less use them to promote a Christian nationalist agenda," unquote. We're joined now by two guests, Sarah Posner, author of Unholy, How White Christian Nationalists Power the Trump Presidency and the Devastating Legacy They Left Behind. She's host of the podcast Reign of Error. And we're joined by Bishop William Barber, president and senior lecturer of Repairers of the Breach, founding director of the Yale Center for Public Theology and Public Policy. He took part in a counter event on Sunday called Redirect 250. Sarah Posner, let's begin with you. Talk about the significance of this gathering.
3: Well, this is another example, another prominent example of the administration's Christian nationalist agenda. His Christian nationalist followers contend falsely that America was founded as a Christian nation, that God intended America to be founded as a Christian nation, and that the Christian nation has fallen away from that divinely intended founding, and that it's their job, both spiritually and politically, to restore the Christian nation. What does that mean? To them, the political, social, legal progress of the 20th and 21st century are the things that they think have caused America to decline and fall into sin. So this is really a battle for the soul of America. Are we going to be a pluralistic, secular nation governed by secular laws that protect equal rights for all? Or are we going to be a Christian nationalist country where the religion of Mike Johnson and Paula White is imposed on the rest of us?
0: I heard one of the people on the mall yesterday saying, "People understand the separation of church and state the wrong way." Yes, we don't want the government intervening in the church, he said, but we do want the church intervening in the state. Wondering if you can talk about the significance of taxpayer money being used to fund this Christian revival.
3: Well, for a long time in our country, this would have been considered a significant breach of church-state separation to have the taxpayer fund a specifically religiously oriented event that is intended for one particular audience and also intended to project the government's favoring of one particular religious orientation. Over the past several decades, the Supreme Court, which has also, I should point out, been shaped by Donald Trump, has eroded that church-state separation. And even apart from

0: What might be legal or not legal under the current Supreme Court jurisprudence, Trump has run roughshod on almost every norm and value that we have, including spending taxpayer dollars for his own projects, including his own project of Christian nationalism in this case.
1: And yesterday, during this 9-hour prayer event on the National Mall, and is it significant that the Trump administration, they all were beamed in, whether it was President Trump reading from a Bible a few weeks ago, or Vance, or Rubio, or Hegseth?
0: Well, I think that obviously Trump couldn't even be bothered to produce a new video for this event. They just replayed the same video that they had produced for a previous Christian nationalist event called America Reads the Bible. And he could barely read the Bible in the video, I should point out. I think viewers should go take a look at it and see how haplessly he read the Bible verse and discussed it. But the fact that he went golfing instead, couldn't be bothered to show up at the event, nor could some of the top administration officials, shows that they don't care enough to be immersed in with the crowd, but they care enough to have the crowd provide the support for them. And I think, you know, if you're going to host an event like that, showing up in person is a truly significant thing for a politician. But to project that it doesn't matter enough to you, yet you expect this worship from the crowd is very telling.
1: I wanted to bring Bishop Barber into this conversation. Can you talk about what you participated in yesterday, Redirect 250, as a direct counselor to the Religious Nationalist Festival? The differences between a government-imposed prayer event or supported, taxpayer-supported, and a grassroots movement?
2: Well, thank you. First of all, Amy, let me say a little bit about this whole event, because yesterday, of course, many people were in Montgomery, Alabama, retracing the steps of Dr. King. We deeply supported it. I was actually at Yale graduating students in public policy and public theology that takes on this very kind of heresy that we saw in Washington, D.C. But the prophets and preachers are supposed to be the conscience of the nation. We have plenty of scriptures that Donald Trump and them would never read that say that what we're supposed to do is challenge the nation to care for the least of these, the poor, the hungry, the sick, those who are pushed aside, the least of these, and the immigrants. Nothing was Christian about what we saw yesterday. And we have to challenge even repeating that it's Christian nationalism. It's not Christian nationalism. This is idolatry. This is heresy. This is a form of religious nationalism. This is Trump worship. This is trying to make someone a Messiah figure. And it's very dangerous because the scriptures say, the scripture that Trump actually read yesterday is condemning of him and what they're doing, because it says that people are supposed to turn from their wicked ways. And wickedness in the scripture is when you hurt the poor, when you hurt women, when you mistreat the least of these. So I'm deeply offended as a person of faith for something like this to be done, because what we are supposed to do is, Dr. King once said, the church is supposed to be the thermometer of a thermostat of society, not the thermometer. We're not merely measure the temperature. We're supposed to change the temperature. And everything that he has done and his group has done is counter anything that Jesus said. Notice they never mentioned Jesus yesterday. They never mentioned justice yesterday. And that is the fundamental problem with what they're doing. Any gathering that in this moment that's not saying anything about poverty and anything about the denial of voting rights and anything about taking people's health care away and anything about unholy war and anything about the mistreatment of immigrant brothers and sisters and claims to be Christian or religious is actually fundamentally flawed and blasphemy. I'm using some strong terms this morning, Amy, because that's where we are. And we have to stop calling them. They want us to call it Christian nationalism, but it is not. There's not. They did not base anything they did yesterday on Jesus. Jesus is the example of Christianity, and Jesus was killed by the state because he chose to stand up to the state and stand with the least of these. So not only is it a violation of the Constitution, as a clergy, as a public theologian, this is a violation of the basic principles of Christianity, Christian traditions in itself. It is fundamentally wrong. And for them to say it took 200 years to raise up somebody as though he's some Messiah figure that's now been sent by God is ultimate blasphemy. It is ultimate idolatry. And we must challenge it, and the church must challenge it and stand flat for it. That's why today in D.C., we're preaching in front of the White House. We're having Moral Monday. We're going from Saturday to Moral Monday in front of the White House in D.C., standing up. Preachers are going to be preaching in front of the White House, following one of the great Jewish prophets, Jeremiah, who said, go down to the palace and tell the king, stop hurting people, stop mistreating people, stop murdering people. And so from Saturday, people by faith coming together saying, we will not bow down to the sin of voter suppression. We will not bow down to the injustice of taking people's God-given right. To today, in front of the White House, we're going to be a direct challenge to what happened on yesterday. We're broadcasting on 25 different sites, and ministers leading clergy will be preaching the gospel and preaching a true faith, and not allowing what we saw yesterday to even be claimed Christian. We can't even call it Christian. There's nothing Christian about what they did yesterday. That is human worship and idolatry and blasphemy and heresy at the worst form.
1: Sarah Posner, as the 9-hour prayer event, taxpayer funded, happened on the National Mall, rededicating the United States to God, they said, President Trump once again threatened to destroy Iran, saying on Truth Social, for Iran, the clock is ticking and they better get moving fast or there won't be anything left of them. Time is of the essence, he wrote on social media. I'm wondering if you can talk about the piece that you wrote about what you said, evangelicals are working overtime to spin the Iran war, Sarah.
0: Well, white evangelicals are the most supportive religious group of Trump in general, and in particular of his war in Iran. Evangelicals for decades have been marinating in Christian Zionist theology and ideology, which holds that, in their view, America has a biblical duty to defend Israel, and in particular, defend Israel from aggression, both nuclear and otherwise, from Iran. So for decades, they have exaggerated Iran's access or ability to obtain a nuclear weapon and have been cheerleading Republican administrations since George W. Bush to attack Iran and wipe out its nuclear capability. And so for them, the war in Iran is not an illegal war. It is not an immoral war. It's an imperative to them. And they have supported Trump from the beginning. They have pushed Trump to do this even in his first term. So they look at the war in a completely different way than most of the rest of the nation does. They don't see it as an illegal foray that lacks congressional authorization and lacks the legal justification for a war. To them, Donald Trump is the savior of America and, in fact, probably the savior of Israel in their view. And they don't see the war as a strategic failure either, because they can't admit any strategic failure by their savior, Donald Trump. So for them, the war, looking at the war in the way that, say, Reverend Barber does, is just not part of their thinking.
1: Bishop Barber, if you can talk about President Trump taking on the Pope, Pope Leo, retweeting a picture of himself as Jesus Christ, though he said he thought it made it just look like He's a doctor. And also the 22-foot gold-covered statue of Trump raising his fist, known as Don Colossus, dedicated at the Trump National Doral, Miami. Last week, one of the pastors, Mark Burns, defended it on social media, saying, let me say this plainly, this is not a golden calf.
2: Well, it's not. It's a golden image. It comes straight out of the book of Daniel, when Nebuchadnezzar raised an image of himself and wanted people to bow. And the prophets, Shadrach, Meshach, Abednego, and Daniel said, no, we will not bow down to you. Remember, Saddam Hussein did something similar. I mean, this man is committed to being a strong man, and his followers are not Christian. They're not even evangelical. I have to say, I'm an evangelical. But evangelicalism in the Bible, according to Jesus, starts with good news to the poor, healing to the brokenhearted, recovery of sight to the blind, relief to the captive, and welcoming all those who've been unwelcome. There is so much sinfulness in this. When he put up that picture to worship, first of all, if he was a doctor, that's a bad doctor. I wouldn't go to the doctor. But trying to put himself as Jesus with bombers flying over the head, now, not a halo, but bombers. The Pope not only challenged him, but the church challenged him, all of the archbishops. Since Vatican II, Vatican II has said anyone promoting war that is talking about the annihilation of people, it is unholy. It is outside of even any concept of just war. War itself is unholy, particularly in a nuclear age. It is dangerous. It is immoral. What we see happening right now is time and time again in scripture, we see places where worshiping of a person leads to the destruction of a society. And what he did, every church person, pierce of faith, should name that as a form of idolatry. I wrote about it. We talked about it at our national conference on what are the moral issues of this particular political moment. And it is extraordinarily dangerous, but we see it. We saw it in the Bible. We saw it with Pharaoh. We saw it with Nebuchadnezzar. We've seen it with Hitler. We've seen it with Saddam. We've seen it with so many people that attempt to mesh themselves, place themselves in some kind of a religious holiness. And what is most shameful about all of this is that those who would dare call themselves evangelicals are not even acting like biblical evangelicals. They're acting the opposite of it, which is why I refuse to call them evangelicals, because they want us to call it that name. We are in a moment where this president is playing with dangerous things. This is why the Pope said this. He said,
1: I'm just
2: preaching the gospel. The Pope said, I'm just telling him the gospel. And I'm going to continue to preach the gospel. And if that's what he's upset about, he'll have to remain upset, because the Pope said, I'm not backing up. And thank God that the Pope said that.
1: Bishop Bello, we just have 20 seconds, and I was wondering if you can just talk about the settling of your federal discrimination lawsuit against AMC Theaters, stemming from you going with your mother to the movie The Color Purple in 2023 in Greenville, North Carolina.
2: Well, yesterday we went back to the same theater, had the chair, had my mother, had 80-some people with disabilities. I can't talk a lot about the sum, but I can say we're saying to disabled people, you don't have to hide, you don't have to run. I've been in pain for 40 years, every minute of my life, and I refuse, like other disabled people, to be pushed to the side, to be turned away. Yesterday we went back to that same theater, went in with the chair, went in with the people, and looked at Michael Jackson on the big screen. And we're saying, everybody, come on out, regardless of what your different ability is. Don't be in the corners. Don't be in the shadows. Let people see you and know who you are. The laws protect you, and God loves you.
1: Bishop William Barber, President and Senior Lecturer of Repairers of the Breach, and Sarah Posner, author of Unholy, How White Christian Nationalists Powered the Trump Presidency and the Devastating Legacy They Left Behind. Coming up, Democratic Congressmember Jamie Raskin has just introduced legislation to target corruption and President Trump's efforts to profit from the presidency. Back in 20 seconds.
3: Stand behind his drunken imp. Stand behind his light of love.

0: Do you believe in rapture by Thurston Moore performing years ago at Smith College? This is Democracy Now!, democracynow.org. I'm Amy Goodman. The Justice Department's considering settling President Trump's $10 billion lawsuit against the IRS. In January, the president and his sons filed suit seeking restitution from the federal government, alleging reputational and financial harm and public embarrassment as a result of the leaking of their tax returns by a government contractor in 2019. Now, a possible settlement is on the table where the president would drop his lawsuit in exchange for an agreement by the IRS to drop audits of the Trump family and their businesses, as well as the creation of a $1.7 billion fund to compensate people Trump claims were wrongly targeted by the Biden administration. The fund would reportedly be called the President Donald J. Trump Truth and Justice Commission, would be led by a Trump-appointed commission, Trump allies who could potentially file claims and be compensated, include the participants in the January 6th attack on the Capitol. The top Democrat on the House Judiciary Committee, Congressmember Jamie Raskin of Maryland, who is also a constitutional law scholar, calls the proposal an illegal political slush fund. Last week, Congressmembers Raskin and Senator Adam Schiff introduced the Protecting Our Democracy Act to curb the president's profiteering and corruption. For more, we go to Jamie Raskin, congressmember from Maryland. Can you respond to, first, what is being proposed here, this $1.7 billion fund? Who would profit? And then talk about your bill.
1: Sure. Well, the $1.7 billion political slush fund in the Department of Justice may take the cake in terms of being the most thoroughly corrupt movement of the Trump administration after the billions of dollars that they've been getting through the crypto schemes and the foreign governments. But so let's go back to the beginning. The $10 billion lawsuit against the IRS is completely bogus. It's empty. It's vacuous. There's nothing to it. There was a private contractor who leaked reports of Donald Trump's tax returns that Trump had promised to make public, like every other president had done. He said, I'm going to release my tax returns. Then he said he wouldn't. The IRS didn't do anything, but this private contractor released some of the details, and he's in prison. He went to jail for it. There's no private right of action under the statute, and it's happened to lots of people. So the idea that it's $10 billion that he's going to order the Secretary of the Treasury to order the IRS chief to give to him is ridiculous. There's just nothing there. So there's nothing to trade. But then they traded that mythical $10 billion they claim to be owed for dropping real criminal investigations into all of the corruption or some of the corruption that the Trump family is engaged in, and then also for the creation of this $1.7 billion slush fund. Well, there are 1,600 people that he's pardoned, and they want a $1.7 billion slush fund, which comes to $1 million a head in terms of the Proud Boys, the Oath Keepers, the insurrectionists, with $100 million left over of taxpayer money to spread around in different ways. Congress never voted to appropriate that money. We control the power to spend. We never created that, and we never would. There's no way you could ever get that out of Congress. So they're using the judgment fund of the United States, which is for valid court verdicts against the United States or valid court settlements, to simply confer money on their private political militia, their street fighting militia, which went to battle for them on January 6, 2021. And what do you know, right before this election, they want to shower these people with $1 million a head. I mean, it's just it's an outrage. It's a scandal. It's also unconstitutional because the 14th Amendment says in Section 4 that no money shall go to pay for insurrection or rebellion. Now, that, of course, was in the wake of the Civil War, but it's written in general terms. Basically, they're paying his insurrectionary army.
0: And you were there, Congressman Jamie Raskin, on January 6th, right, along with your daughter and your now son-in-law, taking shelter from the insurrectionists.
1: Oh, yeah. I mean, I remember it well. And this is all part of the whitewash and the attempt to sanitize what had happened. I mean, there were Republicans like Ted Cruz who were calling it terrorism. They lived through it. They saw exactly what happened. And they were basically saying, hey, guys, we went a little bit too far with this. This is dangerous. People died. Officers lost their lives. And now, you know, they're all with Donald Trump and saying it was a day of hugs and kisses and love. It sounds like Woodstock on Capitol Hill to hear them describe it.
0: So describe the bills that you have introduced.
1: Well, understand that opposing and dismantling the corruption of the Trump administration is going to be the work of a lifetime for a lot of people in politics. So this is a beginning. And we start with the emoluments clauses, which have been completely, you know, thrown into the gutter here. But what we're trying to do is codify the emoluments clauses to saying the president must report any money he's getting from foreign governments, like take the $400 million jet from Qatar. That's got to be reported within 72 hours, and then Congress must get together and vote whether or not to allow him to accept it or to turn it over to the U.S. government or to return it, because the Constitution says that nobody in federal government, much less the president, can receive a present, an emolument, which means a payment, an office or title of any kind, whatever, the Constitution says, from a king, a prince, or a foreign state without the consent of Congress. And he has never come once to Congress for the hundreds of millions and billions of dollars that he's been pocketing from foreign states. Our America First president, who is the biggest globalist who's ever served in the White House.
0: New financial disclosure forms released by the U.S. Office of Government Ethics show President Trump made between $220 million and $750 million in trades in the first months of this year, including purchases and sales of securities in companies like Microsoft, Meta, NVIDIA, Apple, and Goldman Sachs. Trump bought, according to Notas, between $500,000 and $1 million worth of NVIDIA stock a week before the Commerce Department officially approved the sale of some NVIDIA chips to China, the Trump Organization claiming the investments are managed exclusively by third-party financial institutions, and neither Trump, his family, nor the Trump Organization plays any role in the investment decisions. Can you talk about this and stock trading by Trump himself?
1: Yeah, look, what we know now is that corruption is the whole purpose of the Trump administration. It's not like some eccentric peripheral thing. It's a vast money-making operation. And the cover story is what you were talking about before with Bishop Barber. I mean, you know, they've tried to conscript all of these religious figures to come in to give cover to the fact that they are looting the federal government. The $1.7 billion slush fund that they want to install at the Department of Justice, $1.776 billion, showing you exactly how arbitrary and random it is. They're just naming it after 1776. It's not related to anything that's actually owed to anybody. But that's political slush fund is just one of many political slush funds. They're turning the entire budget of the United States that was authorized and appropriated by Congress into a collection of slush funds. So the Board of Peace, for example, take that one. We still don't know whether it's public or private, profit or not for profit, registered in the United States, registered in another country. We don't know, but they gave $1.5 billion from the State Department, money that was set aside for disaster relief, to this Board of Peace. And they got $1 billion from Qatar, $1 billion from the United Arab Emirates, $1 billion from Saudi Arabia. It's the same thing with the Venezuelan oil. After that hit on Venezuela, then they created a political slush fund operated, I believe it's out of Qatar as well. Donald Trump is controlling that. So the whole idea is to seize as much of the federal budget as possible to put directly under his control. The whole thing is corruption, and nobody should be surprised that he's engaged in thousands of day trades. We've got to ban individual stock trades by members of Congress, by the president, by the vice president, the whole thing. Because they have turned the government of the United States into a money-making operation. You may as well put a Wall Street ticker tape up around the Senate and the House of Representatives and the White House, because that's what they've turned into. It's all about insider information, exploiting insider information to make as much money as possible. Put your money either in a blind trust or in a mutual fund and leave it there. Not single stock day trading by people who have all kinds of political inside information.
0: Very quickly, because I know you have to go. Eric Trump being on that trip to China, if you could respond. He's now saying he's going to sue Jen Psaki and MS Now over a report on a China trip based on a Financial Times report that said that he, while in the on the state visit in China, Eric Trump is linked to a company and the U.S. president's family exploring a deal with a Chinese chip maker that American lawmakers have warned is connected to the ruling party in China, Las Vegas-based fintech Alt 5 Sigma, which has financial links to the Trump family's World Liberty financial crypto business. Last month, signed a memorandum of understanding with a Chinese firm to build data centers in the U.S. Any knowledge about this?
1: I don't know anything about this one, other than to say that the response of President Trump and the Trump family and all of their enterprises to reports of their staggering, phenomenal corruption is to attack the media and sue the media. And they lose all of these cases. It's a form of distraction and a form of harassment. But they've brought suits against, you know, New York Times, Atlantic Magazine, ABC, CBS, you name it. And when they've got some kind of political control over them through the Federal Communications Commission, they're able to shake them down for millions of dollars. But for the media that can actually stand up to them, they win all these cases, and Trump and his family lose all these cases. But it makes it seem as if, you know, it's just some kind of contested dispute between two sides, when it's perfectly clear that they have corrupted the entire government. They've turned the presidency into an instrument of private profit making every day. It's like watching The Sopranos. You turn on just to see, well, what is the scam going to be today?
0: Maryland Congressmember Jamie Raskin, we have to leave it there. Top Democrat on the House Judiciary Committee has introduced a package of anti-corruption bills aimed at putting new checks on the White House. That does it for our show. I'll be speaking at the IFC in New York City as it plays the new film about Democracy Now! Steal the Story, Please! On Tuesday and Wednesday. Tuesday with V, formerly known as Eve Ensler. She'll be moderating the Q&A after the 6 o'clock film, along with the director, Tia Lesson. And on Wednesday, Nermeen Sheikh, Democracy Now! Co-host, will be moderating the post-film discussion at the IFC at West 4th and 6th Avenue. I'll be there again with the film's director, Steal This Story, Please. Go to democracynow.org for details. I'm Amy Goodman. Thanks for joining us.
2: 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Dr. Shepherd will discuss highlights from the Seattle Glyphosate Symposium and the risks from long-term, low-level exposure to the most commonly used herbicide in the world. She will also discuss why EPA registration of a pesticide does not mean that the pesticide is safe. That's Food Sleuth, Thursday at 5 p.m. on Community Radio, KOPN 89.5 FM and KOPN.org.
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0: Hello and welcome to Background Briefing, available 24/7 at backgroundbriefing.org. I'm Ian Masters, and today we'll examine a number of stories and issues in the news. We'll begin with Trump claiming he had a successful summit with Xi in China, even though it clearly was not fruitful. And as far as the main issue of Taiwan is concerned, it appears Trump is ready to sell them out, since he considers the arms sales to Taiwan the U.S. has agreed to are, quote, a very good bargaining chip to get other concessions out of China. Joining us is Kent Harrington, a former senior CIA analyst who served as National Intelligence Officer for East Asia and Chief of Station in Asia. He has an article we will discuss at his Substack, First and Second Thoughts, Trump and America's Asian Allies, The Not-So-Long Goodbye. Then, with Cuba having run out of oil and diesel for electrical generators, as the U.S. offers up a paltry $100 million in aid while enforcing a crippling embargo that amounts to collective punishment of the Cuban people, we'll speak with William Leogrand, a professor of history and former dean of the American University School of Public Affairs. He is a specialist on Latin American politics and has been a frequent advisor to Congress on issues of U.S. foreign policy towards Latin America, including as a staffer to the Democratic Policy Committee of the United States Senate. He has written five books, including most recently Back Channel to Cuba, The Hidden History of Negotiations Between Washington and Havana, and he has a recent article at Responsible Statecraft, In Cuba, a Deadlock is More Likely Than a Deal. Then finally, we look into how the Republicans avoid discussing any issue of substance because they don't have a leg to stand on, but continue to throw out made-up distractions like critical race theory, Antifa, and cultural Marxism. Joining us is A.J.A. Woods, an intellectual historian who recently received a Ph.D. from the Center for the Study of Theory and Criticism at Western University in Canada. Their writing on conspiracy theories and reactionary politics have been translated into four languages and appeared in Open Democracy, Patterns of Prejudice, and Marx and Philosophy Review of Books. They are the authors of the new book just out, The Cultural Marxism Conspiracy, Why the Right Blames the Frankfurt School for the Decline of the West. Joining us now is Kent Harrington, a former senior CIA analyst who served as National Intelligence Officer for East Asia and Chief of Station in Asia. He has an article at his Substack, First and Second Thoughts, Trump and America's Asian Allies, The Not-So-Long Goodbye. Welcome to Background Briefing, Kent Harrington.
1: Thank you, Ian. It's nice to be with you.
0: Well, thanks for joining us, Kent. And of course, President Trump has said that his recent trip to China was successful. However, it does not appear to have been fruitful. What's your sense of what happened or didn't happen?
1: Well, it's hard not to keep from smiling when you hear the characterization that you just quoted. I was thinking the other day when Trump got back on his airplane that if I were going to make this a movie or a TV series, it'd be something between a National Geographic travelogue and Ferris Bueller's Day Off. It's very hard to find the substance in this trip that is positive, and it's very easy to see where, from Xi Jinping's point of view, he's really done a great deal, not only in terms of pitching China's rise in a way that was symbolically important to his home audience, but also sending a message in the region as well as elsewhere in the world that he has begun to redefine the relationship in ways that Trump has acceded to. As for accomplishments, we can talk about them at least in terms of what was on the agenda, but there doesn't appear to be much there, whether it's Iran, mega deals, trade, or for that matter, from a U.S. and Asian allied point of view, Taiwan.
0: Well, successive American presidents have always used human rights as a precondition in many ways for talks, and they certainly didn't shy away from bringing it up. And the Chinese, of course, hate having to be preached to in that way. But Trump has absolutely no interest in human rights. He made it clear before this trip when he was asked about Jimmy Lai, who is the publisher who is in prison by the Chinese in Hong Kong, and he's in ill health. So he basically said, oh, you know, Jimmy Lai, he equated him with Jim Comey. So when asked about whether he was going to bring it up. And then now we're hearing from John Bolton, who was Trump's national security advisor in his first term, and on an earlier summit that Trump had with Xi Jinping. Apparently Trump begged Xi to help him out, help him get reelected, and urged Xi to go ahead and build concentration camps for the Uyghurs, to imprison Uyghurs. And if we go back to his first impeachment, he tried to shake down Zelensky for dirt on Biden. So this is pretty clear, isn't it, that this guy is only interested in himself, his own political survival. That is paramount, no matter what the agenda is with these superpower summits.
1: Well, you know, the history is unsettling, to say the least, as you've described it. And the anecdotal information about his attitudes is unfortunately all pointing in one direction. And that is that whether it's in terms of American politics and breaking the rules, if not the laws and the rules here, or as you just outlined, paying attention to the role we've had in the world and the impact of our soft power in not only helping other countries evolve in a more democratic direction, but trying to protect those who are in the vanguard of that sort of reform around the world. Trump is nowhere to be seen. I think the quote that you could add to the ones that you mentioned with respect to his attitude toward political values, human rights and democracy, and the U.S. image and role in the world on this front, is his remark when asked about Xi being a dictator, when he basically said, I don't care, maybe he is, maybe he's not, I don't know, but you know, a great guy, great relationship, I don't care. Well, you know, he doesn't have to attack Xi for his personal aggrandizement or lay out what Xi's done. But that is something less than, shall we say, encouraging for others in China, not to mention around the world who are under the thumb of similar regimes. So that's not on his agenda. Nor, let me add briefly, are the allies in the region who were not even part of the public mention of Trump's comments about relations with China and the threats and potential problems facing the allies because of China's not only growing strategic power, but it's more sort of an aggressive role in Asia. Heretofore, U.S. allied relations have always figured prominently in the way in which American presidents who have visited China have presented that trip. The trips have been embedded in stops in other allied countries in the region, Japan, Korea, or part of multilateral meetings that have occurred in Asia. Here you have a bilateral back and forth 48 hours and not a tip of the hat or a bow or even any mention of any U.S. allied interests or allied relationship that is basically facing China that is more assertive, more aggressive, and more powerful in the region.
0: Well, the U.S.'s longest standing alliance is with NATO, and Trump has clearly sold out NATO, and the Article 5 of the NATO treaty, where NATO will come to the defense of any of its members that are attacked, Trump has basically made that meaningless. And I would think that the Asian allies, the Japan and South Korea in particular, probably recognize that and realize that this guy is completely unreliable.
1: Well, I think you're right about the allies, and I think I would say they do more than recognize it. I think they've been consulting and talking to the Europeans as well as talking among themselves on this very issue. If you look at some of the concrete actions that Trump has taken in this disastrous war in the Persian Gulf, for example, removing significant components from our THAAD deployment, our premier anti-missile defense that was put in place place in South Korea in order to deal with the North Korean missile and nuclear threat, I don't think that sends a very encouraging message to our allies in South Korea about their priority. If you think about the deployment of U.S. naval assets in the Gulf that left for a significant period of time, no U.S. carrier strike force in the Western Pacific, think about what that means for Japan, for the Philippines, both of whom we've encouraged to build up significantly their military forces as a complement to what we've committed there. If you look at the issue of threats to those alliances, much like the threats that have turned into direct, undermining of the U.S. commitment to NATO in Europe, the threats of withdrawing troops from South Korea in the first Trump administration, similar remarks about forces in Japan, all of this adds up to a picture that I think probably at this point, most of the media coverage of this visit is not sufficiently addressing. And that is when Trump begins to deal bilaterally, transactionally, with the major rising power in the world, and the one that easily, without a U.S. strategic presence in Asia, could dominate the region. And he does not in any way, shape, or form address historic U.S. security guarantees that are material to our security, by the way, in the region. There is doubtless a great deal of uncertainty, if not outright concern, about where our relationships will be in a few years.
0: Well, if I was in Taiwan, I would be extremely nervous because Trump, he was asked about the $14 billion arm package that had been approved earlier to Taiwan. And he said, no, I'm holding that in abeyance and it depends on China. It depends. It's a very good negotiating chip for us, frankly. It's a lot of weapons. Mm-hmm. So the idea that it's a negotiating chip that he will, you know, sell out Taiwan in order to get what? Maybe China's help on getting himself extricated from the mess he's created in the Persian Gulf? What do you think that's all about?
1: Well, I think Taiwan is an issue that every American president has had to deal with carefully, largely because there's a contradiction in our policy with respect to what we can say publicly and what we are committed to do in defense of Taiwan. The major mistake, of course, Trump is making, set aside his ignorance on the issues, and I don't say that just to be snide. When Trump evidently left his meetings with Xi, he remarked that they talked, as you know, at length about Taiwan. And he said, I learned more about Taiwan than I ever have before. I probably, in so many words, he said, know more about Taiwan than any other country in the world now. Besides making your blood run cold about what he knows about other countries in the world, think for a moment about what that implies. What it implies is that Trump is essentially talking about Taiwan in Xi's terms, which is simply a matter of achieving the final steps of the 1949 revolution and reintegrating Taiwan with, quote unquote, the mainland. The issue of Taiwan for the United States, for Japan, for that matter, for Europe, for the world economy, is an issue that has to do with the stability of the world's most dynamic region in political and strategic terms. The most dynamic region in terms of technology development, the most dynamic region in terms of trade. For an American president not to address the Taiwan issue in broad strategic terms, faced with what Xi said to capture the propaganda value of making opening remarks before Trump's talks with him were even over, in stating that Taiwan has to be handled very carefully, et cetera, or there may be conflict, Trump is basically conceding the turf. And this is not unusual for him, but let me just simply underscore that for us, the interest we have in Taiwan is coincident with the interests of all our allies, and that's a stable, strategically well-balanced region wherein the kind of economic growth and development that's occurred there since World War II, benefiting not only Asia but the rest of the world, can continue, and where an open world trading system, an open economic system, will also remain in place. That's not a vision that the Chinese have. It's a vision that we've had and successfully defended for decades. And I'm afraid it's one that Trump simply doesn't understand.
0: Well, I'm sure he doesn't understand who Thucydides is. and what happened with the Peloponnesian Wars in the 5th century BC, which Xi Jinping brought up and suggested that there's an historical analogy with the Peloponnesian Wars between Athens and Sparta about a power trying to prevent the rise of a rival power. What did you make of that historical allusion?
1: Well, I think it's I think it's not only clever and one that Xi doubtless knows from his representation in the United States and around the world, and his own academic experts has been central to much of the discussion and debate about what U.S.-China policy should be for a decade or more in the United States. But it's also one that comes to a point of essentially saying, I am your equal. China has risen to a point now where we're not simply a potential challenger over the horizon. We're here at this moment. And that will require you, meaning the American president, in this case, Trump, to behave differently toward us. It's setting an agenda, as was his phrase, constructive and stable relationship. This is obviously a kind of a neutral phrase on the face of it, but after an entire first administration of overtly challenging China as the world's most destabilizing in economic and strategic terms threat, and beginning Trump 2.0 with a similar approach until, of course, China pulled the plug on that initiative via its strike back, for example, the embargo for all intents and purposes on rare earths and the necessary components for the U.S. Technological base to thrive. We now see Trump backpedaling in a way that for all of us to witness, concedes the definition of the relationship to Xi. So the Thucydides trap is one that for Trump is real, but it's also one that he has conceded as the definition of the relationship by virtue of how he's treating China these days.
0: Well, I guess we'll have to see what happens in terms of using the $14 billion arms package for Taiwan as a bargaining chip, whether that'll get him anything in terms of the extricating himself from the Iran debacle or the sale of Boeing jets to China, rare earths and soybeans. I imagine since Xi is coming to the United States for a reciprocal visit in September, some of this would have to be delivered by then, wouldn't it?
1: If the connection that you make is as explicit as you've described it, one would think so. But what I would also submit is that Trump has been someone who has, from the art of the deal, done what anyone might describe as preemptive concessions to his opposition in order to induce them to give more on any number of occasions. The most important in this case is Ukraine. His betrayal of Ukraine in terms of dialing down U.S. support and even withholding it in terms of arms and financial support was all predicated on behavior that he implied or even stated would be evoked by Vladimir Putin, his best bud. And from that point of view, if you were sitting in Beijing advising Xi, whether you buy 20 or 200 Boeings with signed contracts in hand next September, a bushel or tons of soybeans, matters less than what you perceive to be the bind Trump is in and the history, the track record of him making proposed deals of the sort you are describing, and then following up with preemptive concessions on his part when the other side doesn't produce. I would also point out another visit that is extraordinarily important, maybe even more important than Xi coming to Washington in September, and that's Vladimir Putin is due in Beijing shortly. Now, the Chinese and the Russians obviously are as close as they've ever been in any number of decades at this point. China is the prop under the Russian economy. The Russians and the Chinese have an advantage in the U.S. Being mired in the disastrous conflict Trump has started in the Persian Gulf. That Xi only said the minimum about Iran, while Trump characterized Xi's position in ways that were beyond what the Chinese have said publicly. What strikes me is there is another reason why Xi is not in any hurry to, shall we say, push the bargain forward, and that is simply that the disadvantage that that Trump has put the United States in globally with its allies in the in undermining U.S. security commitments to the Gulf states by virtue of this mess in Iran, and by describing his relationship newly refurbished with Xi as the G2, the combination of Putin and Xi Jinping have no reason to march ahead. They're getting a good deal out of Trump's flailing right now. So I don't dispute that there could be connections here, implied or otherwise, but I'm not really prepared at this point to expect much in the way of Xi leaning forward in order to aid Trump in whatever way he feels he needs it, given the circumstances.
0: Well, just in closing, the BBC apparently picked up the audio of Trump and Xi walking through the Imperial Gardens, and Trump is just pathetic. He says to Xi, you know, have any other world leaders, have you ever let anybody else come into this garden? And Xi says, well, no, we restricted. He said, but we did invite Putin in. And Trump says, oh, good, great, Putin. That's it. I thank you for joining us here today, Kent Harrington.
1: It's a pleasure, Ian.
0: And again, I've been speaking with Kent Harrington, a former senior CIA analyst who served as National Intelligence Officer for East Asia and Chief of Station in Asia. And he has an article at his Substack, First and Second Thoughts, Trump and America's Asian Allies, The Not-So-Long Goodbye. We're going to take a brief station break and back into assessing how Cuba has just run out of oil and diesel for electrical generation, as the U.S. offers up a paltry $100 million in aid while enforcing a crippling embargo that amounts to collective punishment of the Cuban people.

0: Welcome back. I'm Ian Masters, and this is Background Briefing, available 24/7 at backgroundbriefing.org. And joining us now is William Leogrand, a professor of government and the former dean of the American University School of Public Affairs. He's a specialist on Latin American politics and has been a frequent advisor to Congress on the issues of U.S. foreign policy towards Latin America, including as a staffer to the Democratic Policy Committee of the United States Senate. He has written 5 books, including most recently Back Channel to Cuba, The Hidden History of Negotiations Between Washington and Havana, and he has a recent article at Responsible Statecraft, In Cuba, a Deadlock is More Likely Than a Deal. Welcome to Background Briefing, William Leogrand.
1: Thanks very much.
0: So, William, do you think there was a deal struck in the recent visit to Cuba by the head of the CIA, Ratcliffe?
1: No, I don't think so. I think Ratcliffe's mission was to warn the Cubans that the United States regarded their military and intelligence cooperation with Russia and China as a national security threat, and they'd better stop.
0: Well, now they're talking about indicting Raul Castro, the 94-year-old ex-leader, brother of Fidel Castro, for apparently the courts in Florida already have the indictments ready for the 1996 downing of these 2 planes operated by the Cuban exile group Brothers to the Rescue. So that doesn't sound like a helpful form of negotiation. If you're negotiating with Castro's grandson and son and you indict the father, that's not going to work, is it?
1: Well, it's a threat, is what it is. It's one more point in the pressure campaign that the administration has been conducting against Cuba. It's a message to Raul Castro that essentially says, use your influence over the government to get them to concede to our terms, or we're coming for you.
0: But Ratcliffe met with his Cuban counterpart at the Interior Ministry, in other words, their head of their version of the CIA, I think it's called the DGA, and then you've got him also meeting with Raul Rodriguez Castro, the grandson of Raul Castro, who, my understanding is that the grandsons are fairly, they seem to like capitalism more than communism.
1: Well, I don't know that his personal attitudes make a lot of difference, frankly. I think his role is to be an interlocutor between his grandfather and these negotiations. Whether he has much influence in his own right, I think, is a matter of debate. His father was the head of the military's business conglomerate, which is very important economically. But he himself has been involved only in the sidelines of that. And how much independent influence he really has is unclear. He's not a member of the Central Committee of the Communist Party or the National Assembly. The position that he holds is as a director of personal security.

0: So those are the appropriate people to be having the dialogue. But as I say, I think the grandson is the communications channel to the grandfather.
1: Well, apparently in these meetings, in the State Department meetings, the United States offered up $100 million of aid. And isn't that a drop in the bucket? I mean, the Cubans have actually announced that they've run out of oil, that the whole country's at a standstill. So what's $100 million going to do? Surely the main issue would be to reinstate oil supplies.
0: Well, of course. The offer of $100 million is frankly deeply cynical. The United States has imposed an oil blockade on Cuba, threatening any country that sends oil to Cuba with sanctions. And so no country has yet dared to break that except one oil shipment from Russia. And that's, billions of dollars that the Cubans have lost. Or And the lack of oil means that domestic industry can't run, domestic transportation is at a standstill. It's crippling to the economy. And then turn around and offer $100 million in assistance is just the height of cynicism.
1: But don't their Cuba's electric supply rely on diesel generators? And there's no diesel?
0: So there are some that run on diesel, and then there are some that run on oil. There are three large thermoelectric plants that run on oil, and then there are sort of distributed generators for smaller sections of the country that run on diesel. And the Cubans announced just the other day that they've run out of reserves of both.
1: So the country's in a blackout, right?
0: Most parts of the country do not have electricity for more hours than they have it.
1: Well, this is a dire situation. I mean, if this was happening in the United States, there'd be riots in the streets. So this is collective punishment, isn't it?
0: It absolutely is collective punishment. And there's another layer to this, too. On May 1st, the Trump administration announced secondary sanctions against any foreign company that does business with Cuba, potentially. So this is a very broad executive order in which the president basically empowers the Secretary of Defense and Secretary of Treasury to determine if certain foreign companies are doing business with Cuba, and then impose severe sanctions on those foreign companies, blocking all their assets in the United States and prohibiting them from doing business with any U.S. company.
1: So, who is behind this? The indictments for Raul Castro for the shooting down of the Brothers to the Rescue plane in 1996. That's obviously the Cuban exile community in Florida. DeSantis and all these others are behind it. But the main policy is it being driven by the Secretary of State, Rubio?
0: Well, I think there's no doubt that he's really the architect of this policy. If you notice, any time that he and President Trump are together and a reporter asks President Trump a question about Cuba, the president answers in a sentence or two and then turns the conversation over to Marco Rubio.
1: Who actually can put a sentence together. I saw his press conference recently. He's pretty good with the press. So it'll be interesting to see how he and J.D. Vance duke it out as Trump's successors, because it's pretty clear to me that Trump is losing it fast and it may not be around much longer. But given the pain that's being inflicted on the Cuban people, at what point do they break and make a deal? Not that we know what the deal is. Ratcliffe's, he came and went. The State Department people, are they still there?
0: Oh
1: Who?
0: no, that was a it was a just a day or two that they were
1: Right.
0: there.
1: So who is going to stop this agony and make a deal? I mean, do you see the Cubans finally giving in?
0: So I think everything depends upon whether or not the Trump administration is willing to settle for

0: for a deal that involves primarily economic issues rather than political ones. The Cubans have signaled that they are open to a dialogue on a wide range of economic issues, but they have drawn a red line against any negotiations around the shape of their government or who their political leaders are. And Marco Rubio, of course, is saying that, well, the Cuban economy is a wreck because the Cuban government doesn't know how to run an economy, and therefore the people in charge have to go. The Cubans are not going to accept that. And if that continues to be the U.S. position, then the dialogue is likely to fail.
1: When you say, William, that the Cubans won't accept it, it's obviously the government doesn't want to accept its own extinction. But what about the people? I mean, they were rising up against this government not so long ago. Do you have any sense of whether the Cuban people, how much affection they have for this government? I suspect that there's probably, I don't know what kind of percentage, but I don't think they're very happy with this government, are they?
0: No, there's widespread discontent over the way that the government has managed the economic crisis. Although, ever since January, it's been clear that the most immediate crisis that they're facing is the result of the U.S. oil blockade and now these secondary sanctions. But the public is not happy with the government because, frankly, the government has mismanaged the economy for the last 5 years or so, at least. But there's no organized opposition in Cuba. There are historic reasons for that, but typically, when the situation in Cuba becomes really difficult economically and politically, rather than rising up, Cubans tend to migrate. They leave and they come to the United States primarily. So I think the Trump administration is playing a risky game. They're betting that the Cuban government will cave in to them at the bargaining table because they have made the situation on the island unlivable. But if the government remains defiant and doesn't cave in to Trump's terms, then the risk is a real social breakdown and social disorder beyond what the government is able to manage. Not an organized opposition uprising against the government, but simply social chaos. And that would likely mean that Cubans, desperate Cubans who don't have enough to eat, will get on rafts and small boats and try to come north across the Florida Strait to the United States. Cuban Americans will commandeer boats and head south to rescue their family and friends. And you'll have a combination of the 1980 Mariel migration crisis and the 1994 Raptors crisis all wrapped up in one. I don't think that's something the Trump administration wants to see, but that's the path that they're on.
1: Well, what about the possibility then of the people at the rank and file inside the intelligence community and inside the military that are the means by which this government holds on to power? Are they likely to defect? They're probably just as hungry, aren't they? The top people are probably well fed, but I imagine that given how dire the situation is, there may be some restive, possible revolt going on amongst the rank and file.
0: Well, I mean, there's always the possibility that there are massive, widespread demonstrations that go on for days and days and days, and the military refuses to suppress them, right? That's the sort of people's power revolution that we saw against Marcos in the Philippines. But the reality is, because there's no organized opposition on the island, there's no infrastructure to manage or to organize or sustain that kind of long-term massive demonstrations against the government. What we saw in 2021 was a more or less spontaneous street marches and demonstrations because of the lack of medicine during COVID and blackouts and shortages of food. And we're seeing small-scale demonstrations like that now. Actually, we have been seeing them for the last couple of years, but they don't grow into anything broader and they're not sustained over time precisely because there's no apparatus or infrastructure of opposition on the island. So you can imagine a social collapse, but it's not clear what comes the day after.
1: Well, William Leo Grand, I thank you very much for joining us here today.
0: My pleasure.
1: And again, I've been speaking with William Leo Grand, who's a professor of government and the former dean of the American University School of Public Affairs. He's a specialist on Latin American politics and has been a frequent advisor to Congress on issues of U.S. foreign policy towards Latin America, including as a staffer to the Democratic Policy Committee of the United States Senate. He's written 5 books, including most recently Back Channel to Cuba, The Hidden History of Negotiations Between Washington and Havana. And he has a recent article at Responsible Statecraft, In Cuba, a Deadlock is More Likely Than a Deal. We're going to take a brief station break. We're back looking into how the Republicans avoid discussing any issue of substance because they don't have a leg to stand on, but continue to throw out made-up distractions like critical race theory, Antifa, and cultural Marxism.
2: One, two, three.

0: Welcome back. I'm Ian Masters, and this is Background Briefing, available 24/7 at backgroundbriefing.org. And joining us now is AJA Woods, an intellectual historian who recently received a PhD from the Center for the Study of Theory and Criticism at Western University in Canada. Their writing on conspiracy theories and reactionary politics have been translated into four languages and appeared in Open Democracy, Patterns of Prejudice, and Marx and Philosophy Review of Books. They are the authors of the new book just out, The Cultural Marxism Conspiracy, Why the Right Blames the Frankfurt School for the Decline of the West. Welcome to Background Briefing, AJA Woods.
1: Thank you very much for having me on, Ian. Delighted to be here.
0: Thanks for joining us. And so are we to look at this notion of cultural Marxism in the same light as the specter of Antifa and critical race theory, these bugaboos that the right invent to make it seem that there's something seriously wrong when in fact it's largely fictional?
1: Mm-hmm. Yeah, no, it's certainly part of a genre of right-wing ideas to sort of scapegoat the things that people on the left and people who are liberals believe. What's worth bearing in mind about cultural Marxism is that it's really a story about suggesting that there's something quite corrupt with society and that there have been these sort of manipulators who have been sort of brainwashing students in colleges and schools. And it's a way to imply that there's nothing wrong in society as it exists and that, you know, everyone would accept their place, they would accept injustice if only they weren't these kind of sneaky intellectuals trying to lead them astray.
0: So the bad guys are these foreigners, right? In the Frankfurt-based Institute for Social Research, is that sort of harking back to the idea of foreign influence?
1: Mm-hmm. Yes, so the main character of the cultural Marxism narrative is the Frankfurt School, which was a group of German Marxist thinkers who fled the Nazi regime in the 30s and were able to seek refuge in the United States. And they wrote a lot about the conditions that may help fascism grow. They were quite interested in how fascist propaganda appeals to people psychologically. And I think that there is really quite a lineage in American right-wing thought about saying, you know, that there is this group that has come over here and sort of interfered with the purity of the American project as a way to suggest that there, before they arrived, there were sort of no inequalities to deal with. I mean, you saw this in the sort of early 20th century with the sort of the demonizing of people who would try to organize in the segregated South, and the whole theme of the kind of the outside agitator. You know, during the civil rights era, it was, you know, these sort of these liberals from the North coming down saying, you know, but that black people can vote. But in the sort of context of the Frankfurt School narrative, it is, you know, people coming from outside the borders of our country and kind of, and interfering with the population.
0: Well, the right wing and the Republican Party in this country have been very successful of using communism and Marxism as a bugaboo. I mean, just after World War II, the Democrats were totally dominant with FDR's legacy and then Truman. They had massive majorities in the House and Senate, and on the Supreme Court, for that matter. And the Republicans were able to hoist this canard of paranoia with using Joe McCarthy, the Red Scare, and the notion being anybody who's progressive on domestic politics is therefore aiding and abetting the foreign enemy, the Soviet Union. And that shrunk the left, shrunk the Democratic Party. The Republicans took over the House and Senate. And ever since then, the Democrats have been defensive in a way that they're just as tough on communism as the Republicans. And that later became the same with terrorism. You just have to be just as tough on terrorism as the Republicans. So the Republicans are very skillful in marshalling this paranoia.
1: Yes, I write throughout the book that it's quite ironic that the Republican Party or the Reagan era New Right are always kind of suggesting that the Democrat Party are kind of Marxist or socialistic during the period where you know, the Democratic Party sort of turns a bit more to the right, tries to adopt more sort of, right-leaning beliefs on economics, for example. I mean, Clintonism is sort of nothing if not a kind of reaction to the Reagan victory and trying to sort of steer the Democratic Party to the right in response to that, to try and bring back the Reagan Democrats, as it were.
0: Well, but it's not working anymore with young Americans, the supporters of Mondani and Graham Platner and others. It seems to me that there's a whole generation coming up that just doesn't buy this nonsense.
1: Yeah, certainly. I mean, it's quite uplifting for me personally, because I remember growing up in the high school, and the only two people who identified as socialists in the school were me and a guy who sort of kept on yelling at people about, you know, saying he was going to send people to the gulag. And so I'm excited about the kind of repopularization of a kind of a class politics that focuses on affordability and wants to sort of see a more progressive government in power. I think that you can't understand the things like the support for Mandami and Platner without sort of thinking about the fallout of the 2008 financial crisis and Occupy and these sorts of movements, where for a lot of young people, they saw that their chances of a better life sort of going down. I mean, particularly in the UK, I mean, we're now seeing that younger generations are going to be the first generations to have a worse life than their parents, kind of undoing the pattern of people's sort of living standards getting higher over the years. I think that what I found with the reception of my book is that maybe there is a tendency to sort of see the comical aspect of the right's anti-cultural Marxism narratives, but not necessarily be so serious about the deeper politics behind it. I think that what I stress throughout the book is that at each point in its history, cultural Marxism has been used to sort of push quite reactionary positions, not only just on culture, but also on, you know, how we organize the state and who the economy should actually be working for.
0: Well, do you think that there's a connection between the fact that, you know, people today, young people growing up, particularly here in the United States, education used to be free. Now they're loaded with debt before they even get a job. The job prospects aren't good. As you were saying, in the UK, the kids growing up there have a lower standard of living than their parents, which is the opposite of how it's always been understood. And it would seem to me that these conditions are leading people to question capitalism itself, right? How do you see the growing acceptance of socialism, in spite of right-wing paranoia about cultural Marxism and all this other wokeness and all this other garbage that they keep putting out?
1: Yeah, I mean, to go back to what one of the points that I was raising earlier, cultural Marxism as a kind of right-wing meme has kind of grown in usage, particularly over the past decade or so, in line with kind of growing politicization of younger generations, as a way to say that it is not, you know, people looking around them and sort of seeing the material conditions of their lives getting worse, and seeing that the promises of a kind of neoliberal capitalism haven't sort of been satisfied or served them. And so it's a way to say, no, there aren't underlying reasons for why people are turning to socialism. It is because, you know, they took such class at college, or, you know, it is social media or things like that.
0: Well, where do you think then younger Americans are getting their information about socialism and its history, if it's been, and it has been, somewhat censored? I mean, you know, throughout the Cold War, again, it was all paranoia about communism and Marxism, etc. It would have been far more useful to have actually taught it in schools as opposed to make it the forbidden fruit. So how do you see the resurgence of interest in it, and where's it coming from?
1: It has grown out of a cycle of struggle that sort of really started around the Occupy period. I mean, in the UK itself, it's better to date that back to the student marches against the rising of tuition fees. But for the US in particular, I mean, a lot of the kind of the publications, all the podcasts that are very popular today, kind of grew out of the sort of Occupy period. You see magazines like Jacobin, you see sort of podcasts like the Majority Report and El Chapo House. I think that's it. I mean, you see this rise in kind of sort of media institutions that present progressive political ideas, socialist ideas in an accessible and engaging way. And that's quite a big shift from the way that, I guess, what you could call the old or more traditional left were doing. I mean, it's often a joke that, you know, socialists used to believe that you could bring about revolution by selling newspapers outside of train stations. That was often kind of laden with quite, you know, orthodox jargon about, you know, the proletariat, or, you know, the need for certain stages of history to be completed. So I think that to understand the phenomenon of, I guess, what you could call millennial socialism, it is a question of, you know, the rise of certain media outlets, and also the rise of kind of alternative media, and how that could be sustainable with things like, you know, Patreon to support that. And, you know, the fact that, you know, sort of this kind of information can be accessed by anyone, and it's not just sort of limited to the people who sort of live in the big cities and can join revolutionary orgs. I also note at the very end, I mean, I think that in America in particular, it's the sort of campaigns of Bernie Sanders, and even more specifically the election of AOC, which sort of triggered the rebirth of the Democratic Socialists of America as an organization to the left of the Democratic Party, that made sort of socialist politics seem like a feasible option, seem like something that could actually take power in America.
0: So does this mean that as the left and the Democratic Socialists get more and more political traction in this country, that the right wingers that come up with all this nonsense like cultural Marxism and the specter of Antifa and critical race theory, does that mean that they're actually going to have to come up with a real argument? Because these are just bogus arguments in the fact that they don't really have a good argument. I mean, you know, go ahead and make an argument of why it's so great to have massive inequality in this country, mm-hmm. with billionaires shaping our policy, buying up our media, owning our politics. Go ahead and make an argument of how great that is.
1: Yeah, I mean, you've really, I mean, I think that's a spot on point. I think that these kinds of conspiratorial narratives, like cultural Marxism, is a way to avoid having proper arguments, not only just about the inequality between different groups in the United States, but also make an argument for, you know, sort of why a kind of an even more conservative America, or America as it exists, is superior. I mean, I think that one of the reasons that they do use these red herrings is because it is a way of a kind of political identity. I think that it's also just sort of, although it's a way of avoiding doing the argument, it also has kind of other functions, as kind of it has the function of not saying, you know, we are right, but it is a matter of sort of saying this is who we are.
0: There's also, of course, this kind of testosterone element of angry young white men that seem to be attracted to the right, and it's hardly intellectual. It seems to be more emotional and more about the sort of anger at the success of women, for example. There's an awful lot of misogyny out there, and, you know, the growth of the incels is a pretty frightening mix, and you've got this young Nazi, Nick Fuentes, who's both an incel and a Nazi. So is that an element that you can detect in the right in this country?
1: Mm-hmm. Well, misogyny is a key theme of the cultural Marxism narrative. I mean, I write about one of the novels that was written by a guy called William S. Lind, who was a new right think tank researcher who really came up with the idea of cultural Marxism as we understand it today. And in this novel, he sort of imagines a kind of what a conservative utopia in the United States would look like. And he has one character sort of say, one of the female characters sort of saying, oh, you know, all of the feminists who are saying, you know, that women experience discrimination, or that there's the gender pay gap, or that there is often a sort of uneven distribution of domestic labor in the home. These were people who were sort of pretending to be put upon, and that, you know, the natural place of woman is to be, you know, a mother and a wife. And so the story of cultural Marxism is a way to say that women have been sort of tricked into, you know, wanting independence, wanting to, you know, have consent in sexual relations, or wanting to tell their partners to do the dishes every now and again, that this is just, you know, a matter of tricking them, and that what really should be happening in the United States is a kind of society of sort of unquestioned male domination and unquestioned male supremacy. I do certainly recognize the larger sociological conditions that are feeding into the sort of the enemy and the alienation that's sort of faced by young men, not only just sort of in the job market, but also just sort of in social life. I mean, you see quite worrying things about how a lot of young men can't even name sort of one close friend, that they don't have, you know, extensive friendship groups. It's also a symptom of the sort of a fraying of community, or at least that there aren't sort of ways that men can get involved in social life outside of these kinds of online subcultures, like the following of Nick Fuentes, and that provides a kind of facsimile of the community that younger people need, but it sort of drives them towards much more sort of damaging politics that actually damages their chances of making connections with other people.
0: Well, just in the last minute then, tell our audience in the San Francisco Bay Area on KPFA and in Los Angeles across Southern California on KPFK, we're offering up your new book, The Culture of Marxism Conspiracy, Why the Right Blames the Frankfurt School for the Decline of the West, as a gift in support of Background Briefing and Public Radio in this Public Radio Fund Drive. So if you don't mind just telling our audience why they should get your book.
1: Yeah, thank you very much for including the book in the drive. I think that if you're wondering why the Donald Trump White House is cutting money to various programs across the country, you know, in support of, you know, cutting juvenile crime, or, you know, making sure that people have people in rural areas have access to health, then you will really want to understand the history of this kind of cultural Marxism narrative, because that is the explanation that the White House is using. It's also a really great way to tell the history of recent American politics, not only just from the student movement in the 1960s to the Tea Party in the 2010s. And I think that it will help put some of the jigsaw pieces in place if you want to kind of figure out what the path that sort of took the politics of Trumpism to the White House.
0: Well, AJA Woods, I thank you very much for joining us here today.
1: Okay. Thank you very much.
0: And again, I've been speaking with AJA Woods, an intellectual historian who recently received a PhD from the Center for the Study of Theory and Criticism at Western University in Canada. Their writing on conspiracy theories and reactionary politics have been translated into four languages and appeared in Open Democracy, Patents of Prejudice, and Marx and Philosophy Review of Books. And they are the author of the new book just out, The Cultural Marxism Conspiracy, Why the Right Blames the Frankfurt School for the Decline of the West. And this has been Background Briefing. I'm Ian Masters, and I'd like to thank producers Graham Fitzgibbon and Asher Price. And if you've missed any of today's program and would like to explore our vast archives, you can visit us at backgroundbriefing.org, where we'll include extended interviews searchable by topic, and have made it easy for you to sign up for the daily email updates that provide links to resources, articles, and books discussed on the program. 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
3: Welcome, friends, to another edition of Economic Update, a weekly program devoted to the economic dimensions of our lives and those of our children. I'm your host, Richard Wolff. Today's program, we'll be talking about union struggles in the city of Los Angeles, talking about how capitalism versus socialism deals with the artificial intelligence challenge to our economic situation. And finally, what Mayor Mamdani in New York City might think about doing when, as has now happened, he is threatened by billionaires that they will leave New York if he dares tax them even a small portion of what they ought to be paying. So let's begin. As I often do, I want to talk to you about a labor struggle because it is part of the change this country needs and because there are really important new militant trade union actions spreading across the United States. A recent one involved the public school teachers and staff of the Los Angeles Unified School District. Things had gotten so bad between the managers and the army of teachers, and it's a real army. If my numbers are correct, the Los Angeles Unified School District cares for teachers, provide meals for, and so on, 400,000 students per day. And the three unions that represent 85% of all those workers means 85% of 83,300 workers. So we're talking about an enormous operation. If my numbers are correct and my research is good, then Los Angeles is the second largest school district, school system in the United States. And therefore, what happens there is a very important part of the story of education in the United States. Well, they were going to go on strike. The date was set, April 14th of this year. But just at the last moment, they reached a tentative agreement. Here's the three unions. The United Teachers of Los Angeles, that's one. Local 99 of the Service Employees International Union, that's two, and the Associated Administrators of Los Angeles, that's three. And they work together. Let me underscore that. They work together. Just like workers become more powerful if they're in a union, unions become more powerful if they work together. It's the same logic and the same improved power at the bargaining table. So here are some of the highlights that they were able to achieve. A 24% wage increase. That alone is an extraordinary achievement. Expanded work hours for members, allowing them to qualify for health benefits. Very important, as all teachers or school workers will tell you. And it also canceled layoffs for roughly 245 information technology technicians working in and for the school system. Annual salaries of a special group of them, 13.86% increase. Annual salaries. I could go on. It's a remarkable settlement. Major improvements. Administrators also won gains that are important for them. An 8-hour workday, a 40-hour work week, flex time with notice, a 13% wage increase. Many gains that other workers need, but many other workers who lack either unions or unions that work together with others will not be able to match. And therein lies a lesson you can all draw. The second update I want to turn to has to do with artificial intelligence. And I want to show you how capitalism versus socialism handles artificial intelligence differently. I want you to see that what a new technology does depends much less on the technology itself and much more on the system that installs it. So now, very quickly, an example. Imagine a piece of equipment, in this case, artificial intelligence, that makes all the workers in a factory, office, or store, or a portion of them, it doesn't matter, twice as productive as they used to be. Okay? Let's take for an example, an enterprise has 100 workers. What does the capitalist who owns and operates this enterprise, whether that's an individual or a partnership or a corporation with a board of directors, what do they do? And I'll tell you. They buy the equipment and they fire half the workers. You all know this. That's why there's the alarm. AI is bringing a wave of unemployment. What that's really saying, translated, is AI brought in by capitalists will produce a 50% unemployment, half the worker. 50 workers will be fired. Why? Because the other 50 with AI can do as much as 100 used to be required to do. The capitalist is very happy. He produces just as much output before now with 50 workers that he did before with 100. He sells all of that. Let's assume he sells it at the same price he always did. He makes the same revenue he always did. And in that revenue is the money to replace the tools and equipment that were used up, plus the money to pay half the workers. He doesn't have a payroll of 100 people, only 50 now. And the profit that he gets, as he always did. But now the profit is larger, and you all know why. Because half of what he used to have to pay to the workers, he doesn't have to pay them anymore. He fired them. So he keeps that part of the revenue that he used to use to pay 50 workers for himself. So his regular profit is boosted by what he gets out of installing AI. That's how it works. Now, who wins in this game? The capitalist. Of course he wins. The workers who keep their job, they don't lose much, but they don't gain anything either. They're still working 8 hours a day, doing and getting the same wage, et cetera, et cetera. But for the other half of the workers, the ones who got fired, this is a disaster. And for the local community where those workers who got fired used to go, to bowling or to the bar or to the grocery store. They don't have the money because they lost their job. So that's going to hurt the community. How would socialists do this? Let's assume a company owned and operated by the workers themselves. What would they do? Would they turn away from AI? Not at all. They would be eager to install AI, but they would do it in a different way. They would say to all the workers at the workplace, "We have wonderful news. We're buying AI, and we're going to cut your workday in half." That's right. You're going to come, and 4 hours later, you're done. Not 8 hours later, 4 hours later. Why? Because with all of you working 4 hours, half a day, with AI, we can produce as much, because you're all doubly productive, as we did before. So the benefit in a socialist arrangement will be a technology that liberates half the work time of the working class. It's good for the workers, and they're the majority. It's wonderful for them. AI is a boon, not a threat. It's a threat because of the capitalists. And here's the sad reality. Capitalists will install new technology to make more money. And at the same time, they'll fire the workers who allow them to make more money. I just showed you how that works. In other words, the way capitalists do it widens the inequality in a society. It makes a capitalist, already the richer folks in our community, even richer. And it savagely attacks the working class by firing half of them, making them poorer. Rich get richer, poor get poorer. Not a mystery, not a biblical foretelling, but a feature of capitalism, which is why we have Elon Musk and all of them on one side and the millions on the other. The problem is not AI. The problem is a capitalist system that controls how AI is utilized and installed. The last update I have time for is the threat by Kenneth Griffin, head of Citadel, a hedge fund, to leave New York or to not build his headquarters in New York if Mr. Mamdani, the new mayor of New York City, goes through with his program to tax people who have a second apartment they don't live in New York City. And if they are the rich, who are those people? Mr. Griffin threatens, and many of you seem to think that the capitalists, the rich, can threaten not to pay taxes, get away with it, because everybody has to be afraid they might leave. That's a way of thinking that doesn't understand the tools that a mayor who was determined to do this, as Mamdani seems to be, and even Governor Hochul is in agreement with it, want to do a small tax on people who get away with not paying their fair share. Well, let me urge all of you to remember, a mayor has power. Any company that threatens to leave New York City should be, my advice, told by the mayor, "If you do that, we will use every legal tool at our disposal to tell the people of the United States, not just the people of New York, that you did that." And they might want to think about the fact that you did that, that you're not a good citizen, that you don't pay your fair share of taxes, that you will not help the city solve its fiscal problems, even though you're already a billionaire and among the richest people on the planet, as Kenneth Griffin is. The mayor of New York could convince many people around the country not to put their money with Citadel, not to be part of the Citadel portfolio of companies like Avis Rent-A-Car and so on. These are important weapons that can be used. You don't fold up your cards and quit because a billionaire threatens to hurt you. If that's the way they're going to react to paying their fair share of taxes, well, then the gloves are off, but they're off on everybody. And those companies are vulnerable, too, if a mayor and the people who support him understand it. Stay with me. We've come to the end of the first half of today's show. We will be interviewing Dr. Harriet Fraud in the second half, and I think you'll find her analysis of the turning away from having children around the world very worthwhile. Stay with us. We'll be right back. Welcome back, friends, to the second half of Economic Update. It is my pleasure and my honor to bring back Dr. Harriet Fraud, who has been before our cameras and here in the studio with us many times. You know her. You have written to us about her. And we're bringing her back to talk about a remarkable phenomena. She calls it, as others do, a birth strike. A decision by couples around the world not to have children. And it's remarkable. It is a fundamental demographic shift, and it's something we want to explore. Dr. Harriet Fraud is a mental health counselor and hypnotherapist in private practice in New York City. She has been in practice for 50 years, and she has been a left activist for far longer. Her current podcast, Capitalism Hits Home, is available on YouTube and through Democracy at Work. She speaks and writes on the mutual shaping of personal life with politics and economics. So first of all, Harriet, thank you very much for joining us.
4: Glad to be here.
3: Okay, tell us, let's start right off the bat. What is this quote-unquote birth strike that you say is happening in the U.S. and globally, and how long has it been going on?
4: This has been going on for quite a while, and it began in the late 70s, I suppose, but it's getting more and more acute, and it's in every nation in the world except South Saharan Africa. And I'm most informed about the American experience, which is quite serious, although not as serious as places like Korea, which can't reproduce its population. You know, it can reproduce only a tiny fraction of its population. But it's been going on for a while.
3: Can you help us, if you will, situate this birth strike? In other words, why is this happening? What is going on, presumably, if it is happening in so many different parts of the world at different levels of economic, political, cultural development, then it must be something very profound and not associated particularly with the peculiarities of one place or another. So what is it about modern society and presumably about the institutions of marriage and family out of which children usually emerge?
4: Well, what it is really, and I particularly have studied it in the United States, although it is a worldwide phenomenon, except for South Saharan Africa, it has to do with the necessity of two incomes in a marriage to get by. And that has to do really in the United States with the outsourcing of mainly unionized, well-paid male jobs in manufacturing to countries that are much lower salaried, like India, China, Bangladesh, Pakistan, so that people in manufacturing capitalist owners who had to pay $30 an hour to American unionized workers can get away with paying China's salaries were the highest at $5 an hour. It's a big difference. And so the profits could be accumulated, because accumulating is the whole idea with capitalism. As Karl Marx said, accumulate, accumulate, accumulate. That is Moses and your profits. And so with salaries lowered, in the United States, the family wage for men was over. And that was pretty universal. And so that both members of a marriage had to work outside the home in order to get by at a standard of living that was lower than they had when they had one well-paid male income. And in the United States, that was not fought by the AFL-CIO. It was fought by the Nordic countries, which have much less of a bleeding of population for several reasons. And in France, where they have excellent public childcare. But in the United States, it's terribly acute. In the United States and Japan, which had none of those things, no help for pregnant women and no maternity and paternity leaves, and a big cut in income if one had a child. And that's what you have in the United States. You have a real problem. When a worker has a child in the United States, if it's a female worker, she will get penalized. It will be assumed, and unfortunately correctly, that if the child has a problem, it'll be the woman who stays home to take care of that child. And so women have a motherhood penalty, whereas women on average get 82% of male salaries. Women who are mothers get around 60% of male salaries. And so it's a severe penalty.
3: So your argument is in part that the economic changes of the last, let's say, 30 years or more have made the decision in a way for young people not to have children. They don't have the time, the energy, the money left over, given their job, work, and income responsibilities, to do it. But I'm assuming, knowing you and your argument, that there are other reasons in addition, not instead of, but in addition to the economics, that are making this happen.
4: Yes, there are. One is the women's movement, which emerged in the late 60s, which mitigated against the idea that women should serve men. Now, that mitigation of the message that women are inferior in order to serve men, that that's their destiny, or women should have children because that's their only fulfilling destiny, that's the point articulated by Vance, America's vice president, that women who don't have children are dried up cat ladies, that put down really wasn't sufficient, because married couples found that they couldn't survive without childcare, without generous paternity and maternity leaves that countries that don't have such a bleeding of population have, like Norway, Denmark, Sweden, Finland. They have much less of a birth strike for several reasons. One is because they have extensive maternity and paternity leaves. The second is that they have universal childcare paid for by the government. In the United States, for example, infant daycare costs on average $21,000 a year. Most Americans don't have $21,000 that they can take off the top for daycare. And if you have two children, okay, that's $42,000 a year. The only people who keep having as many children as they used to is the top 1%. And of course, that's understandable because they can hire nannies and maids and cooks and all the kind of personnel that take care of the household. So that Sheryl Sandberg, in her book Lean In, says, and Sheryl Sandberg was a vice president of Facebook and got a huge salary. And she says, of course, women, you can have it all. You can have children, you can be married, you can have it all. And she didn't mention that while she had it all, she had 9 servants. And of course, that helps and is rare.
3: Let me turn to the other side. Instead of asking you more about what causes this phenomena, what do you think are some of its effects? I mean, how would you help us begin to think about the next years of American history when we are not reproducing our population? We are having a birth strike, especially when you put that together with deporting immigrants on a mass scale. What is coming down the pike as a result of this?
4: Well, as a result of this, you're going to have a real problem, because as America loses its imperial dominance, you have a real problem because salaries are lowered, because the rich want to keep it up with their wealth and transfer the suffering down, which they are doing. And the discrepancy between the wealthy and the poor is growing all the time. So the mass, the 70, what is it, 77% of people are employees, 3% are employers. And so that 77% is thinking, oh my God, I can't afford a child. That's too much. Plus, women now have to work outside the home and make a living, and then don't want to come home and have a second shift of housework and childcare, are leaving marriages. 70% of marriages now end in the United States end in separation or divorce, because 50% of first marriages, 63% of second marriages, and 73% of third marriages end in legal separation or divorce. Legal separation cost or divorce costs on average $10,000. So you have at least 10 to 15% of couples who don't have the 10 grand and just make mutual agreements and

0: for help in the household and for children. So that the whole scene changed. And when capitalists just went for more money, the effects on the family and on children's lives and on women's lives were not considered. Just more money was the consideration, because that's what is expected of them. More for me.
1: I want to thank you for joining us. This is a very, very important topic. I have the feeling we'll be bringing you back before long to take us through the next steps of how this is evolving. I hope you all found this as interesting as I did. And in any case, I look forward to speaking with you again next week.
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1: My nose is running.
0: Give me a napkin, somebody.
2: For HIV, the criminalization of people like sex workers, like gay people in some countries, actually impacts how we can reach these people and actually increases their HIV rates. In order to bring down an epidemic, we need to not just focus on making sure people have a pill, but actually the environment around them.
3: Welcome to This Way Out, the international LGBTQ radio magazine. I'm Lucia Chappell. Botswana repeals anti-LGBTQ criminal penalties. The Trump administration links transgender advocacy to extremism. Zambia cancels RightsCon just days before it begins. Pennsylvania expands LGBTQ protections. Ghana's anti-LGBTQ battle spills into public controversy. A transgender goalkeeper makes history in Minnesota. And Ebony Joseph continues her report on the rise of anti-LGBTQ laws around the world. All that and more now that you've found This Way Out.
4: I'm John Dyer V.
5: And I'm Rhett.
4: With News Wrap, a summary of some of the news in or affecting LGBTQ communities around the world for the week ending May 8, 2026. Botswana courts have formally removed anti-LGBTQ plus provisions from the law. On March 26, 2026, the Botswana government published an amendment with removed paragraphs from the country's penal code which had criminalized so-called unnatural offenses. Under the penal code, same-sex relationships could be seen as proper cause for imprisonment for up to 7 years. The change comes 6 years after the landmark ruling by Botswana High Court striking down the ban on consensual same-sex intimacy. Local LGBTIQ plus group titled Lesbians, Gays, and Bisexuals of Botswana say this win means access to health care, safety, employment, and freedom to live openly. The LGBTQ plus community continues to fight for more legal recognition and protections in Botswana as a couple now fights for their right to marry, arguing against the discrimination of Botswana's Marriage Act.
5: The Trump administration has just released a 2026 counterterrorism strategy. Published May 6th, the 16-page memo outlines what the White House claims to be three major types of terror groups. The three groups are defined as narco-terrorists and transnational gangs, legacy Islamist terrorists, and violent left-wing extremists, including anarchists and fascists. But further into the document, the administration expands that list to include what it describes as

0: violent secular political groups with ideologies that are anti-American, radically pro-transgender and anarchist, continuing the Trump administration's broader campaign of targeting transgender people through policy and rhetoric. The senior director for counterterrorism at the National Security Council, Dr. Sebastian Gorka, has similarly misattributed violence to transgender and non-binary individuals. This counterterrorism memo marks yet another attempt to criminalize transgender people in the U.S. Zambia has abruptly canceled RightsCon, the world's largest conference on human rights and technology, just days before the summit was set to begin in Lusaka. Organizers say nearly 3,000 activists, journalists, and tech leaders from over 150 countries were expected to attend. Officials claimed the event did not align with the country's national values, while advocacy groups accused the government of bowing to pressure over discussions involving LGBTQ rights, censorship, and surveillance, some even citing Chinese influence as the cause. According to Freedom House, a U.S.-based democracy NGO, Zambia is rated partly free, meaning the citizens face significant challenges to political rights and civil liberties. In an interview with DW Africa, Tabani Moyo, the executive director of the Media Institute of Southern Africa, warned that for these convenings to survive political interference and ultimately for human rights to progress, democratic institutions must stand together.
1: So this will have serious ramifications on the broader rights, as I spoke about. Hence the need for the future of collaboration, advocacy, and convenings of this nature to have multiple pronged strategies when you are convening global conversations that will no longer focus on a single country because of the far-reaching end of these underlying circumstances and the hidden hand of maligning actors. You now need to plan with 3, 4, 5 countries or two or more continents in advance, because you might not know how even the most predictable of societies would end up behaving if they are operating under duress, the way diplomatically, so to speak, duress diplomatically, so to speak, as it has unfolded in Zambia.
2: On April 28th, Pennsylvania legislators passed House Bill 2103. Making it unlawful for someone to be denied housing, employment, or access to public accommodations based on their sexual orientation or gender identity. Democrat Representative Ben Waxman proposed the bill as a preemptive measure after a recent investigation into a white-only Arkansas community found that they technically operate within the law. Out of concern for a similar exploitation of loopholes in the law, the legislation specifically expands protections from discrimination. The bill amends a piece of legislation from 1955 known as the Pennsylvania Human Relations Act. The original bill prohibited certain practices of discrimination, including race, color, religious creed, ancestry, age, or national origin by employers, labor organizations, and more. Expanding upon the Human Relations Act, the amendment passed by a narrow vote of 101 to 100. The vote split almost entirely down party lines, with the exception of Democrat Representative Frank Burns joining all Republicans in opposing the bill. Nevertheless, House Bill 2103 advances to the Pennsylvania Senate.
0: Ghanaian trans musician Angel Maxine has been in hot water after poking fun at Member of Parliament John Intim Forgior, claiming they have had past love affairs together. Her social media posts come in response to Forgior's advocacy for the Human Sexual Rights and Family Values Bill, also known colloquially as the Ghanaian Anti-LGBTQ Bill. The legislation would enforce the imprisonment of individuals engaged in same-sex romantic involvement, banning trans health care, and prohibition of same-sex marriage, among other related provisions. Angel Maxine's remarks regarding her gay lover, John Nitim Forgeor, picked up traction on platforms including Instagram, TikTok, and X, snowballing to the point of discussion on the floor of Parliament. John Nitim Forgeor publicly denied her claims and threatened legal actions, calling her statements defamatory. Angel Maxine has refused to retract her comments on social media. She defended her satire in a public statement specifying, "In demonstrating the risk of such an expensive criminal law, I mentioned Honorable Nitim Forgeor as my lover. My purpose was to press the point that false reporting, public suspicion, and the mob-like justice that animates the bill puts everyone at risk." She went on to voice concerns for the ways the bill will criminalize the ordinary lives of queer people. Angel Maxine has also released an image of her lawyer's formal response to Forgeor, arguing that her statements constitute fair comment on a matter of public interest.
2: Finally, a Minnesota women's soccer team is making history after signing its first openly transgender player. Isaac Ranson has joined Minnesota Aurora FC for the upcoming season. Ranson, a transgender man, played for California State University Fullerton and won Big West Goalkeeper of the Year in 2023 and 2025. Ranson's signing comes as debates over transgender athletes continue around the country, with several Republican-led states pushing restrictions on trans participation in sports, especially in schools. According to the United Soccer League rules, players must join the team matching their gender assigned at birth. So in spite of Isaac Ranson being a trans man, he must play with the women's team. In an interview with The Big West, Ranson said that women's soccer has been one of the few spaces where he's felt safe and supported while living openly as himself, saying, "It honestly means the world to me to be able to stand proudly and be who I am, finally being able to be Isaac." Trans individuals are facing a lot of hate in sports, in the media. There's just not enough LGBTQ+ representation out there. I want to help change that.
0: That's News Wrap, global queer news with attitude, for the week ending May 8th, 2026. Follow the news in your area and around the world. An informed community is a strong community.
2: News Wrap was written by Jeb Bucky and Ebony Joseph, produced by Brian DeShazer, and brought to you by you.
0: Thank you. 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For This Way Out, I'm Rhett. Stay healthy.
2: And I'm John Dyer V. Stay safe.
3: 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Now it's time to rewind the rainbow. This is the Rainbow Rewind, where we take a look back at the people and the moments that made queer history. I'm Brian DeShazer. This week, we celebrate the May 13th, 1944 birthday of author Armistead Maupin. Here from This Way Out's episode, broadcast on September 10th, 1990, Armistead reads from Sure of You, the sixth installment of his novel Tales of the City.
4: They left the park at 1:30 and took a bus up 25th Avenue to the nursery. Thack would walk from there to a house off Geary he was assessing for the preservation people. When the bus stopped at Balboa, a pair of teenagers boarded with noisy ceremony. Some gut instinct told Brian to brace himself for trouble. "Better not be," he heard one of them say. "Yeah," said his much shorter sidekick. They were both overacting for their captive audience. Brian glanced at Thack, who sat stock still, cocking his head like a forest creature listening for alien footfall. The tall teenager dumped his fare into the slot. Better not be, because I ain't getting AIDS. No, said the short one. You catch AIDS and die like a cuffin' dog. He was moving toward the back now, brandishing the acronym like a switchblade. What you think? Any faggots on this bus? There was a moment of excruciating silence before Thack did the predictable and piped up. Yeah, he said. Over here. He was raising his hand with the kind of bored assurance a school kid gives off when he knows he's got the right answer. Brian looked back at the teenagers who stood slack-mouthed and silent, clearly at a loss for what to do next. There's one over here, too. This from a stout young black woman across the aisle. There you go, said Thack, addressing the boys. Back here. Two older guys in the back of the bus raised their hands. Yo, called someone else. Then came laughter, uncertain at first but growing to volcanic dimensions, rumbling from one end of the bus to the other. The short kid was the first to...
3: That's this week's Rainbow Rewind, because remembering our past fuels our pride. I'm Brian DeShazer. More This Way Out is coming up.

0: Advocates warn that the global rise in anti-LGBTQ laws isn't just a political issue, it's a public health one. In many places, fear, stigma, and criminalization are making it harder for people to access basic and life-saving services, from HIV prevention to mental health care, creating barriers that push people further into the shadows. In part two of our series, This Way Out's Ebony Joseph looks at how these policies affect health outcomes and what happens when support systems start to fall away.
1: At least 67 countries have laws criminalizing same-sex conduct between consenting adults. And there's a growing list of countries enacting anti-LGBTQ propaganda laws. At the most basic level, this harmful legislation is meant to discourage queer people from showing up in society as their authentic selves. But as these laws trickle from courts and executive orders to police enforcement and mob violence, a vulnerable population is made even more vulnerable, as they are turned into scapegoats and denied access to community and life-saving health care.
2: The biggest impact is felt in the places where it's not safe at all or potentially illegal to be publicly queer. I mean, Senegal is really a nightmare scenario right now. Witch hunts of queer people. It makes people want to stay home and not go anywhere, or it makes people want to flee the country.
1: Neela Ghoshal is the Senior Director of Law, Policy, and Research at Outright International. They have dedicated their life to fighting against human rights violations.
2: I mean, it's definitely a huge crisis with regard to HIV. And then another dynamic that's happening at the same time is that the U.S. funding cuts last year terminated a lot of the work that was happening on HIV outreach and prevention in queer communities.
1: On January 20th, 2025, U.S. President Donald Trump issued an executive order freezing all foreign aid programs as part of his America First policy.
3: Instead of taxing our citizens to enrich other countries, we will tariff and tax foreign countries to enrich our citizens. The American dream will soon be back and thriving like never before.
1: The executive order also initiated a 90-day review period for these programs to assess, quote, efficiencies and consistency with U.S. foreign policy. The review would be led by the president's on-again, off-again special government employee, Elon Musk, and his Department of Government Efficiency, also known as DOGE, which promised to lower the federal government's spending by trillions, cutting budgets and staff at agencies like the Department of Education and Centers for Disease Control and Prevention.
4: Elon is doing a great job. He's finding tremendous fraud and corruption and waste. He's got a staff that's fantastic.
1: First up on the chopping block was USAID, the United States Agency for International Development, which was the lead humanitarian arm of the U.S. government for over six decades. At one point, USAID was the world's largest single donor, giving about $40 billion in 2024. The agency supported programs in more than 100 countries, helping communities deal with food and water shortages, natural disasters, and disease outbreaks. And despite its massive global reach, USAID made up less than 1% of the United States federal budget. Just 7 days after the executive order was issued, dozens of USAID officials were placed on leave, freezing funds and halting programs overnight. Within weeks, the humanitarian aid agency was dismantled. About 90% of programs were gutted, and the surviving parts were absorbed into the State Department.
5: It was very chaotic. It was intentional. And I had a good friend in Namibia. You know, she was told on a Tuesday, you by Sunday need to be back in the United States. You're losing your job, right? And, you know, she's got two kids in school in Namibia, her husband, you know, like, what?
1: Kent Clindera spent nearly a decade at USAID as a senior technical advisor within the Office of HIV/AIDS. His work spanned over 30 countries across Africa, Central Asia, and the Caribbean. He was one of thousands of employees that lost their jobs because of the DOGE budget cuts.
5: they had no idea what they were doing. They just wanted to get rid of USAID, and they just got rid of it. And lots of misinformation being spread about it. So that was really tough to be fired right away and then see all your work denigrated as, you know, USAID, this is not America. This is not promoting America. This is what this is promoting this gender ideologue, you know, gender agenda, which, you know, is so untrue.
1: Most of Clindera's work focused on PEPFAR, an initiative to prevent the spread of HIV. He says the funding was vital to helping communities thrive. USAID was the main funder of many local clinics and organizations that serviced queer and trans people, allowing them to get tested discreetly and access pre-exposure prevention medication, also known as PrEP, which is essential to mitigating HIV outbreaks.
5: We had a lot of community clinics set up, and they were fearful of going to them. You're afraid the police could arrest you, and you can't be out. They'll tell your employer, they'll tell your family that, you know, it'll ruin you. And so then they start extorting you. And so there's a lot of fear around that stuff. If that happens to you, you can't go to the police. The police will arrest you for being gay, right? You know, so it's just, it's a tough situation. And so that's why a lot of our work dealt with, how do we get police to realize that arresting gay people is only going to increase HIV rates?
1: This is where criminalization and healthcare collide. These laws create hostile environments that harm people's health, stability, and future.
5: The criminalization of people like sex workers, like gay people in some countries, actually impacts how we can reach these people and actually increases their HIV rates. And so that's a really good example of how, in order to bring down an epidemic, we need to not just focus on making sure people have a pill, but actually the environment around them, the legal structure, or their, you know, poverty is a huge factor, or gender norms are a huge factor. And so how do we look at these sort of environments?
1: People simply can't thrive in these conditions, and neither can their communities.
5: Like, I went to the LGBT clinic to get my meds because I trusted them that they wouldn't share my name. No, I am going to a government clinic because they may share my name and the police may arrest me. So I just won't go. Yeah. And or this person used to deliver my medication to me, or this person used to help me get tested. They don't exist anymore. In the name of the health of the people, we have to work with these people to improve their economic viability, which will in turn increase their health and their health outcomes, right? So we would often sometimes use that infrastructure of health to deliver a lot more human rights work.
1: And while I wish I could tell you exactly how much HIV infection rates and AIDS-related deaths have changed since this all went down, I can't. Because another key part of USAID funding was data collection. And how can you solve a problem if you don't have the resources to track it? Organizers around the world are asking themselves the very same question. In candid online meetups, members of Global Black Gay Men Connect share insight into what's happening in their countries and strategize getting resources to those who need it.
6: You hear a lot of conversations about PrEP, about long-acting PrEP, but then there is no product in country. How are you guys managing?
1: Without immediate intervention, UNAIDS projects that by 2030, there could be an additional 6.6 million new HIV infections worldwide and more than 20,000 additional AIDS-related deaths every day. After the fall of USAID came the Promoting Human Flourishing and Foreign Resistance Policy, a sweeping Trump administration rule that bars U.S. foreign aid from organizations offering services related to abortion, diversity, or, quote, gender ideology.
2: If a hospital in a sub-Saharan African country, if a Ministry of Health is getting U.S. health funding, and the Ministry of Health has determined that to address their AIDS pandemic, they need to reach out to trans people, they're not allowed to do that anymore with U.S. funding. There is growing hostility toward LGBTIQ people almost everywhere. And that has been emboldened by the Trump administration in the United States. So I think that's why we are suddenly seeing a wave of new criminalizing laws.
1: What happens in the U.S. can quickly shape politics far beyond its borders, from executive orders on gender in the states to Olympic sex testing and anti-LGBTQ propaganda laws abroad. It all sends the same message that queer people's bodies and identities must be policed.
7: at its root, it's ignorance and hate. That hasn't really changed much in decades. And it's not just queer people, it's women, it's Black and brown people, it's Indigenous people. So this is not a new script. It's just the ferocity and intensity has changed. So I think the challenge we find ourselves in now is, as communities, how do we respond, right? Because this isn't new to us. And if the US is using its power to influence policy against us even more, then obviously harm is going to be done to our communities. But the question also becomes, what opportunities does it present to us?
1: Alex Garner is the Senior Director of Strategic Initiatives and Communications at IMPACT, a global action nonprofit for gay men's health and rights.
7: The act of criminalizing a group of people has so many branches in terms of the impact. And one of them is that it makes it easier to not give them resources, right? It makes it easier to say, well, why do we need to fund criminals? Then it has a direct impact, not just on healthcare, but on your ability to access the world around you, right? So if you're deemed a criminal, then that impacts your ability to get a job, to get a place to live, to have access to services. And so not only does it criminalize your sexual behavior, and by extension, your sexual identity, and many times your gender identity, but it also essentially makes you a second-class citizen.
1: Garner says that in the wake of losing support from democratic institutions, local groups are working amongst themselves to build coalitions and support each other.
7: In the last decade, we've had a very strong movement around Black Lives Matter. And there's this idea that reinforcing that lives have value. And so whether that's Black lives or queer lives or trans lives, different communities are understanding how to advance that narrative that their lives have value and meaning, that they don't need to make a case for why they should be invested in, that as human beings, we should be invested in. We have fundamental human rights.
1: These issues are all intertwined. Funding shapes healthcare. Policy shapes access, and together, they shape whether people are able to live safely and openly.
7: These young queer kids who have to walk down the street every single day and can't possibly hide their sexual orientation or gender expression, but they still walk down that street every single day and accept the risks that come along with it because they want to have a life. They want to be able to live fully. And many of them are invested in changing things for themselves and the people that are going to come after them. And I think that is always a source of inspiration for the work that we do.
1: For This Way Out, I'm Ebony Joseph.
0: Thanks for choosing This Way Out, brought to you by the nonprofit Overnight Productions. Jeb Bakke is news writer with assistance from Ebony Joseph, who was also producer of the feature report on anti-LGBTQ laws around the world. The report concludes next week. The Fray performed some of the music you heard, and Kim Wilson composed and performed our theme music. This Way Out thanks the Kicking Assets Fund of the Tides Foundation, Tanya Kane Perry, Richard Merck and Brad Payton of Silicon Valley celebrating their 50th year together, and all the listener donors who make this program possible. 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
8: I'm astrologer Devika Thomas with an Earth Sky Conversation update for the week of May 18th. Monday offers a unique opportunity to blend what you've noticed about your relationships or about what you value aesthetically with action. That's because Venus and Mars are in a free-flowing aspect while at the very end of the signs Gemini and Aries. Late Monday afternoon and evening, the energy shifts as Venus enters Cancer and Mars enters Taurus. You could notice the desire to solidify and embody what has taken place. you may look toward resources you need. You could desire space to process emotions or to spend time with people closest to you. Peace and solitude may be at the top of your agenda. No need to worry about getting bogged down in earth and water energy, though, as the Sun joins Mercury and Airy Gemini on Wednesday. It's a good time to notice how the information that you take in through your senses gives rise to ideas. To make the most of this energy, let your curiosity guide you and remember to listen more than you speak. Be willing to let go of outdated information about yourself and your place in the world. This is Devika Thomas with this Earth Sky Conversation update on KOPN 89.5.

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1: Why in Philadelphia? I'm Terry Gross with Fresh Air. Today, growing up underground and on the run, we talk with Zaid Ayers Dorn. His mother, Bernadine Dorn, was a leader of SDS, the Student Anti-Vietnam War Group. She also led a faction that broke away and formed the Weather Underground, advocating armed resistance. Zaid's father, Bill Ayers, was also active in SDS and the Weather Underground. In a new memoir, Zaid wrestles with questions.
2: What turned somebody into a revolutionary? How did my mom go from a law student and a civil rights activist to a top 10 most wanted fugitive and a person who advocated bombing government buildings?
1: Zaid wonders, why did his parents decide to have children while they were still militants, risking imprisonment or death? And what were the consequences for Zaid? First News.
3: Live from NPR News, I'm Lakshmi Singh. President Trump has dropped his multi-billion dollar lawsuit against the Internal Revenue Service, according to court filings today. The development comes after a judge in Florida raised questions about whether the case was properly filed. In a statement, the department said the $1.7 billion fund will allow the DOJ to settle and pay cases. ABC News first reported the fund would be used to assist people who believe they were wrongfully investigated and prosecuted under the Biden administration. The department said the legal precedent of the fund came from the Obama-era Keepsiegel case, which created a $760 million fund to redress various decades-old claims of racism against the federal government. The White House says China has agreed to purchase at least $17 billion of American agricultural goods. That follows President Trump's visit to Beijing last week. The Chinese side has given far fewer details. We have more from NPR's Jennifer Pak.
4: China says it reached a preliminary agreement with the U.S. on agricultural trade and aircrafts, though it did not specify a purchase amount. The Chinese Commerce Ministry says both sides agreed on tariffs imposed on each other's exports, which reached sky-high levels last year before a truce was called. Same time, China says the U.S. guaranteed it could buy what it sorely needs, aircraft engines and related parts. China's statement also did not mention rare earth minerals to the U.S. It says economic and trade teams from the U.S. and China are still finalizing the details. Jennifer Pak, NPR News, Shanghai.
3: Republican Senator Bill Cassidy of Louisiana is the latest casualty in President Trump's campaign to target Republicans he sees as disloyal. Cassidy's Trump-backed opponent, Congresswoman Julia Letlow, advances to a runoff against State Treasurer John Fleming. Here's NPR's Sam Greenglass.
5: Cassidy was one of seven Republican senators who voted to convict Trump after the January 6th insurrection. Next year, at least five of them will be gone from the Senate, leaving few Republicans in Congress willing to criticize the president. Cassidy has indicated he will not finish his term quietly.
6: Our country is not about one individual. It is about the welfare of all Americans, and it is about our Constitution.
5: The Louisiana primary was the latest test of Trump's grip on the party. He also helped defeat many of the Indiana GOP state senators who blocked mid-cycle redistricting last year. A House primary in Kentucky this week will be another test. Sam Greenglass, NPR News, Washington.
3: The Senate parliamentarians blocking a billion-dollar Secret Service provision from being included in a Republican-backed immigration enforcement bill as is. Senate Republicans have proposed taxpayer funding for security upgrades to President Trump's White House ballroom. From Washington, this is NPR News. Labor unions in South Korea are in last-ditch negotiations with corporation Samsung Electronics. About 50,000 workers could go on strike Thursday if no agreements reached. NPR's Anthony Kuhn reports from Seoul, a strike could aggravate a global shortage of memory chips.
7: Samsung filed for a court injunction to stop the strike. The court said workers could go on strike, but they must ensure production safety and may not occupy key facilities. The union said they'll negotiate in good faith, but if talks fail, the court ruling won't keep them from striking. The unions want fixed performance bonuses equal to 15% of Samsung's operating profits, which grew by more than 700% in the first quarter of this year due to high prices for memory chips.
3: NPR's Anthony Kuhn reporting. At the PGA Championship Sunday, England's Aaron Rye separated himself from a bunch field and emerged as the unexpected winner. Championship is the second of golf's four majors this year. Greg Eklund has more from outside Philadelphia.
8: Aaron Rye's signature moment was a 68-foot birdie putt on the 17th green. The 31-year-old Rye became the first from England to win a PGA Championship since 1919, an achievement he doesn't take lightly.
9: To be, yeah, a person that's the first one to have won it in such a long time from Inc. is an amazing thing and something to be extremely proud of.
8: Before the weekend, Rye had won just once on the PGA Tour and three times on the European Tour. He won by three shots over Jon Rahm of Spain and Alex Smalley of Greensboro, North Carolina.
3: It's NPR.
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0: This is Fresh Air. I'm Terry Gross. As the child of parents who were radicals in the 60s and revolutionaries in the 70s, my guest Zaid Ayers Dorn spent his early years underground with parents who were on the run, disguising themselves with fake identities. Zaid Ayers Dorn's name gives you a sense of his story. His mother, Bernadine Dorn, was a leader of the 60s radical student group SDS, Students for a Democratic Society, which opposed the war in Vietnam and racism. She and Zaid's father, Bill Ayers, helped found the more militant faction that split off from SDS in 1969 and became the Weather Underground, committed to armed resistance against the government. For years, Bernadine was on the FBI's 10 Most Wanted list. Zaid is also named after Zaid Malik Shakur, the Minister of Information for the New York Black Panthers, who designed some of their clothes as well as their disguises, and was killed after a traffic stop that ended in a shootout with police in 1973. The Weather Underground and the Panthers had been working together. In protest against the war in Vietnam and against racism, the Weather Underground planted bombs in empty police cars, the Pentagon, and other places they considered symbols of the opposition, giving advance warning to people in those buildings to evacuate. In Zaid's new memoir, he wrestles with the contradictions between his parents' commitment to their cause and how they and other members of the underground left their children, quote, unwilling casualties of their parents' war. The book is titled Dangerous, Dirty, Violent, and Young, A Fugitive Family in the Revolutionary Underground. It's his family story and the larger story of the radical underground, based on personal experience as well as interviews with his family, former members of the Weather Underground and the Black Panthers, and their children, as well as Bernadine Dorn's FBI files. Zaid is also a playwright and screenwriter and professor and director of the MFA program in writing for the screen and stage at Northwestern University. Zaid Ayers Dorn, welcome to Fresh Air. I'm so glad you wrote this book. It fills in so many blanks in my mind. And I was in college during the years of SDS and the beginning of the Weather Underground, because I was in grad school too. And I always wanted to know, what are the children of these revolutionaries going to be like? And your book told me so much about that and filled in so many blanks. Thank you for writing it.
1: No, thank you, Terry.
0: So I'm going to start by asking you to set the scene before we talk about you as the child of revolutionaries. Tell us what your parents' mission was, how they saw their mission, how they saw themselves as revolutionaries.
1: Yeah, well, I think their mission evolved over time. You know, I would say for my mother, for example, she started out as a civil rights activist. She was in law school in Chicago, and she joined Dr. King's rent strike in Chicago, kind of earnest young law student trying to make a difference in the civil rights movement. And then once Dr. King was killed, she joined SDS. She developed an alliance with Fred Hampton and the Black Panthers, and then he was killed. And so what started out as a kind of liberal, progressive sort of activist goal turned into a radical revolutionary goal as she saw Black leaders being killed and the Vietnam War escalating. And so eventually, once she helped found the Weather Underground, I would say the mission was to overthrow the United States government and to end racism and end the Vietnam War.
0: Did she think that was a realistic goal, overthrowing the government?
1: This
0: is like
1: question.
0: A small band of people, because when they split from SDS, SDS had people on so many college campuses. Mm-hmm. The Weather Underground did not. They were a pretty small faction.
1: Correct. I mean, when she was one of the heads of SDS when it was the largest student protest group in the country. And so she spent many years, you know, organizing voter drives and then peace marches and then sit-ins. But by the time she split off into the Weather Underground, she had become part of a much smaller radicalized faction of SDS. And yeah, as to whether she thought it was a realistic goal, I think it's a good question. I think on the one hand, it was a way of saying we need radical transformative change now. But also you have to remember in the kind of mid to late 20th century, it was an era of revolution. So they had just watched Cuba and Algeria. And these were places where small bands of committed activists had actually brought down regimes and changed their countries. So I don't know if they thought it was realistic right then, but I do think that they had aspirations towards really radical change in this country.
0: What about your father, Bill Ayers?
1: Yeah, well, my dad started, you know, he was kind of grew up a privileged kid in suburban Chicago, and then he joined the peace movement at University of Michigan. He was drafted, he burned his draft card, and like my mom, he became increasingly radicalized as the Vietnam War went on, as he felt like there was this genocide being carried out by his country in his name, and became, you know, first an anti-war activist, then an anti-war militant, and then joined my mom in the Weather Underground and went underground and became a revolutionary.
0: The recurring theme in your book is your fear that during your childhood that your parents would prioritize the revolution, the cause, over their role as your parents, mm-hmm. and that they could be imprisoned for years, for decades, they could be killed, and you could be left without a parent or without either parent. So how old were you when you understood enough to start worrying?
1: I think like most kids, my life felt ordinary to me when I was growing up. The truth is I always knew from my very first memories, I knew that the FBI was chasing us. I knew that we were fugitives. My parents tried to explain it in terms of, you know, we were like Robin Hood or we were like the Rebel Alliance in Star Wars. And so I knew in the way a kid knows that our lives were precarious. And so I think I was worried early on. But I think most kids are worried, you know, that their parents might leave and not come back when, you know, if you get left in the car when your parents go to run an errand, there's a primal fear there. I think my fear of those things was accentuated by what I knew about their situation. But of course, as I grew up, I started to learn more about what that meant. And I both understood more why they were doing what they were doing. And it made my feeling about them more complicated because I realized that they had these other goals that transcended their roles as parents.
0: Some of your early memories are of visiting your mother in prison. Mm-hmm. When she refused to testify against her fellow revolutionaries, she wouldn't name names, she wouldn't give up details. Mm-hmm. Can you describe your memory of what the prison looked like and how it felt to see your mother imprisoned there?
1: Yeah. So she was imprisoned at MCC, Manhattan Correctional Center. It's a big kind of brutalist building in downtown Manhattan and kind of a windowless giant concrete structure. My dad would take me and my brothers there to visit my mom, and, you know, we would go through metal detectors, talk to the guards, and, you know, to see my mom twice a week and spend a little bit of time with her. And I remember smuggling in little child-sized books, you know, Peter Rabbit and In the Night Kitchen, things like that, you know, putting them in my pants so that I could make it through the metal detector so my mom would have something to read to me. The visiting room was a big kind of cavernous space with a bunch of tables. And, you know, we would spend a couple hours talking to her, having her read to us. And then we would leave and we would go outside and stand on the sidewalk and we would wait there for half an hour, until she was back in her cell and she could flip the lights on and off in her cell so that we could see that she was back in her cell and was safe. And it was kind of like waving goodbye. And I remember that being hard because it meant that we were allowed to leave and she wasn't.
0: Did she look worried or afraid when you saw her in prison?
1: My mother never looked worried or afraid. She was about as committed and courageous a person as I ever knew. I mean, I now know, having read her letters to my dad from prison, having talked to her all these decades later about what it was like, that she was in, you know, in a lot of pain, that she was suffering. She knew that she was making this choice, you know, to refuse to testify meant that she was held in contempt of a grand jury and was in prison while her kids were at home. And I was, you know, 4 or 5 at the time, and my little brother was 1 or 2. I think he was nursing when she went in. So it was painful as a mother to be separated. And that's one of the things, of course, like you said, the theme of my book is trying to kind of come to grips with or understand the fact that even though she was a great mom, she had these ideals that were priorities for her, even over us.
0: When you were, I think, 4, mm-hmm. you kind of inherited a younger brother.
1: Yeah.
0: But then you inherited a second brother, Chase Aboudin, mm-hmm. when his parents were in prison. Would you describe why they were in prison?
1: Yeah. So, of course, we had been on the run my entire childhood. My mother was on the FBI's 10 most wanted list, and she was a very high-profile fugitive, but by the time I was 3 or 4 years old, the Vietnam War had ended. Most of the crimes she was accused of were in the past. And in fact, many of the charges against my mother had been dropped due to FBI misconduct and the COINTELPRO scandal, you know, illegal wiretapping and searches and even blackmail and kidnapping attempts. So most of the charges against my mother had dropped away. And my parents decided to turn themselves in. This was in 1980. And my mother ended up getting probation. She did not get prison time, even though she had been a very high-profile fugitive because so many of her charges had been dismissed. But when we turned ourselves in as a family, some of their former comrades, including their close friends, Kathy Boudin and David Gilbert, stayed underground and stayed committed to helping the New York Black Panthers in their continuing struggle against the police and the FBI. Kathy and David took part in a bank robbery, the Brinks robbery, in 1981, in which a police officer and two guards were killed. And so they went to prison for a long time, and they had left their 18-month-old son, Chesa, at home with a babysitter when they went out to rob this bank. So my parents, my family, took Chesa in when he was very little. So yeah, I inherited a second brother, and he became part of our family because his parents were sent to prison for a long, long time.
0: Did that make you even more worried because you saw somebody who did lose his parents to prison?
1: That's exactly right. Chesa, for me, was, I mean, he was my brother and is still one of my best friends, but he also represented for me what it might look like if my parents had been caught, if they had, you know, stayed in the underground for one more month, one more year, what it might have looked like if they had been sent to prison forever and I had to grow up without them, because that's what happened to Chesa.
0: Let me reintroduce you here. If you're just joining us, my guest is Zaid Ayres Dorn. His new memoir is called Dangerous, Dirty, Violent, and Young, A Fugitive Family in the Revolutionary Underground. We'll be right back. This is Fresh Air.

0: This is Fresh Air. Let's get back to my interview with Zayd Ayers Dorn, author of the new memoir, Dangerous, Dirty, Violent, and Young, A Fugitive Family in the Revolutionary Underground. His parents are Bill Ayers and Bernadine Dorn. Bernadine Dorn was a leader of SDS and then led the militant faction that broke away, called the Weather Underground, calling for armed resistance. Bill Ayers was a member of SDS and the Weather Underground. Always wondered, well, when you got old enough to wonder, you started wondering, why would people have children if they were going to risk their lives constantly or risk prison constantly? Did you ever ask your parents that question?
1: Of course. I've asked them many times growing up, and then in the writing of this book, I asked them over and over what they were thinking at that time. And, you know, their answers are funny. I mean, my mom, when I first asked her about it for the book, she said, well, we'd been fugitives for a long time, and we felt like we knew how to be safe, and we certainly wouldn't put our baby at risk. And I said, well, you know, you were an FBI top 10 most wanted fugitive. Having a kid, by definition, that kid is at risk. But I think they felt, you know, like a lot of young parents, my mom was in her early 30s, she finally wanted a kid. She had never thought she wanted to be a mother or a wife. She was a very anti-traditional person. But I think once she started wanting a kid, and they'd been underground at that point for 7 years. And so I think it felt to them like, well, we either do it in this strange circumstance or we don't do it at all. And, you know, I talked to other children of Weather Underground fugitives. I also talked to Asada Shakur's daughter, Kikuya. And, you know, her mom, Asada, had Kikuya when she was in prison. She was facing life in prison for murder, and she was in the psych ward at Rikers Island, and she got pregnant, you know, with a co-defendant of hers and had
0: a child.
1: She got pregnant in prison. And people have asked Asada about this, too, and she says the choice was, we knew that the world was a terrible, racist, horrible place to bring a black child into, but we also felt like we have to live. Like our grandparents and great-grandparents and great-great-great-grandparents had children even under slavery. And so the choice is not, you know, do you abandon the struggle for justice and have a normal life? The choice is, given that you're in the struggle, do you decide to live and have a family anyway? So I understand that decision, but of course, as the kids, it's a complicated, the consequences are quite clear.
0: They reassured you that they would always protect you, they'd always be with you. But you later learned that they took some really dangerous actions when you were very young that you did not know about. For example, you and your parents went on a camping trip in West Virginia. They're reassuring you they'll always protect you, they'll always be with you. You later learned that trip to West Virginia was because it was near a prison that they were casing to help break out Asada Shakur, a New York Panther, to help her break out of prison. She was moved to New Jersey to a prison there before the breakout, but your parents did later help her break out of that prison. When you found that out later in life, that they were, you know, not being honest with you, you were very young during that camping trip. What was your reaction?
1: Well, yeah, when you say I found it out recently, I literally found it out while working on this book, so in my 40s. And so, yeah, it was surprising, definitely, but also not surprising in the sense that I've always known my parents had these goals that were foundational for them, that fighting racism, that being white activists in solidarity with the black freedom struggle was their priority before I was born. And so even though I did always feel loved growing up, I always felt safe and protected to some extent. I mean, I felt like they definitely had my best interest in mind, but I also always knew that they had these goals that were bigger and preceded me. And so when I reconstructed the history and figured out, you know, where my parents had been, what they had been doing at that time, it made perfect sense that when the Black Panthers came calling for one more favor, my parents would have been found it impossible to say no.
0: How do you look at it now? Is it better to risk your life as a parent for like the greater good, for the cause that you really believe in? Or do you give up the cause or change your role in the cause to more of a background figure mm-hmm. in order to be with your children and protect them from the larger world?
1: Yeah, I think it's a question I've wrestled with a lot. And I would say where I come down is it's a fundamental contradiction if you are somebody who believes strongly in something that you have to make a better world for your children. You know, you can't exactly choose between I'm going to have kids and have a normal life or I'm going to fight for a better world. For my parents and their friends in the Panther Party and in the Weather Underground, the choice was more like if we're going to have kids, knowing what we know about this world, we have to both fight for a better future and try to be decent parents. And that was a contradiction. It was a contradiction that reared its head in all sorts of ways, and most dramatically when they committed crimes and left their children behind. But I think for my parents, it was never a choice. That my mom couldn't have been somebody who decided to abandon the movement and just settle down and have kids. She had to try to do both.
0: Well, you were growing up and your parents were still underground. They had new identities, new hair color, clothes were different. Mm-hmm. Their behavior was designed not to call attention to themselves. Mm-hmm. They didn't tell strangers about their lives. They shared their lives only really with their fellow underground folks. Mm-hmm. Did you feel like you didn't know who they were? You were so young, they might have had to be careful what they revealed to you. So did you feel like they were by necessity hiding who they were from you?
1: I didn't feel that way, weirdly. I think one of the strange things about my childhood was that my parents never really lied to me. I mean, as you say, of course, there were things that they didn't talk about. There were lies of omission. But they never pretended that they were anybody other than who they were, and they never pretended our lives were anything but what our situation actually was. So I didn't feel like they were hiding from me. I felt like we were hiding from the world.
0: It's an interesting story how they were able to get fake IDs and birth certificates. Would you tell that story involving cemeteries?
1: Yeah. Well, I mean, one of the funny things about my parents is they were college dropouts. My mom had been to law school, so they were not career criminals. They didn't grow up knowing how to be fugitives. I don't know if anybody grows up knowing how to be fugitives, but they were not.
0: Well, you did.
1: Yeah, well, I did, exactly. But they were not trained for this. You know, they were making it up as they went along. But what they decided in 1970 when they went underground and started to create this kind of clandestine revolutionary movement, they knew they needed a few things. They needed places to stay, they needed ways to make money, and they needed new names. And the way they figured out how to make new names was they would drive out to a rural cemetery, and they would walk around until they found the grave of a kid who had died young, somebody who had died before they turned two or three, so that they had never applied for a driver's license. And it had to be somebody who was born around the same time that they were born. So they'd find this name on a gravestone, a kid who had been born around the same time as them, but who had died young. And then they'd go to the county courthouse and they'd say, I'm so-and-so, I've lost my ID, but here's my birth date, here's where I was born. And usually the county clerk would issue them a new birth certificate on the spot. They knew enough to show that they were that person. Nobody else had applied for any documents using those names. And then once they had a birth certificate, they could use that to apply for a driver's license. And eventually they had a whole new identity with real official government.

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0: This is Fresh Air. I'm Terry Gross. Let's get back to my interview with Zayd Ayers Dorn, author of the new memoir, Dangerous, Dirty, Violent, and Young, A Fugitive Family in the Revolutionary Underground. Bernadine Dorn, his mother, was a leader of SDS and a founder of the revolutionary underground militant movement, the Weather Underground. Zayd's father, Bill Ayers, was active in SDS and the Weather Underground. They were living underground before Zayd was born and for the first few years of Zayd's life. So your mother, Bernadine Dorn, was a leader of SDS, mm-hmm. and then she led the group that became the Weather Underground and supported armed resistance. Mm-hmm. She issued several statements over the years. I want you to read the one from 1970.
1: Okay, the Declaration of War.
0: Yes.
1: Yeah, so this is a tape that she recorded and that was delivered to police stations and news outlets secretly all across the country in 1970 to announce that they had formed this underground resistance. She says, "Hello, this is Bernadine Dorn. I'm going to read a declaration of a state of war. All over the world, people fighting American imperialism look to America's youth to use our strategic position behind enemy lines to join forces in the destruction of the empire. Black people have been fighting almost alone for years. We've known that our job is to lead white kids into armed revolution. Within the next 14 days, we will attack a symbol or institution of American injustice. This is the way we celebrate the example of Eldridge Cleaver and H. Rapp Brown and all black revolutionaries who first inspired us by their fight behind enemy lines for the liberation of their people. Never again will they fight alone."
0: So what did they attack?
1: Yeah, 15 days later, they attacked New York City police headquarters, the headquarters of the NYPD. They smuggled a dynamite bomb into the headquarters, put it in an empty bathroom, and that night they called in a warning, and then the bomb exploded. That was the first attack. But over the next few years, they bombed the Harvard Center for International Affairs. They bombed an army base in the Presidio near San Francisco. They bombed the U.S. Capitol. They bombed the Pentagon.
0: And so in those early days, most of the protests were against the war in Vietnam, and most of the symbols were symbols of police or symbols of what they called the war machine, mm-hmm. you know, the Pentagon. They were also fighting racism, mm-hmm. which had to do with bombing the police headquarters. Can you talk some more about how the Weather Underground became aligned with the Black Panthers?
1: I think for my mother in particular, the question of race was always central to her politics. She started out in the civil rights movement, marching with Dr. King, volunteering during the rent strike in Chicago. And she was really radicalized by the deaths of these black leaders, by the death of Martin Luther King, by the death of Fred Hampton. And the Weather Underground, my mom for sure saw her role as being a white ally, or what they called a

0: comrade to the militant black freedom struggle. And so when my mom became one of the three national leaders of SDS, one of her programs was, how can we be better allies to the black freedom struggle? She was based in Chicago, and Fred Hampton, who was only 26 at the time, was the head of the Illinois Black Panthers. And Fred was creating what he called a rainbow coalition of activist groups. He had put together this alliance where different activist groups of different races could work together in the struggle for against the war and against racism, and ultimately the struggle to bring down the United States government. And my mom, as the leader of SDS, they were one of the first groups to join that coalition. So they were allies already. And then when Fred Hampton was murdered by the Chicago police, that really kind of sent the Weather Underground over the edge in terms of their militancy and their determination to escalate that struggle against what they saw as a racist government.
1: And the FBI had an informant in the Illinois Panthers.
0: Mm-hmm.
1: And that was key in the murder of Fred Hampton. Would you describe the role of the FBI informant?
0: So there was a Panther named William O'Neill, one of Fred Hampton's bodyguards, friends, but the FBI had recruited him as an informant. And we now know that J. Edgar Hoover and the FBI were determined to bring down the Black Panther Party and were determined to neutralize Fred Hampton as a charismatic revolutionary black leader. So what they did is William O'Neill, the FBI informant inside the Black Panther Party, drugged Fred Hampton's Kool-Aid one night with a sedative, and Fred went to sleep. And that night, the Chicago police showed up armed at Fred Hampton's apartment and started firing through the doors. And they shot Fred Hampton, they shot one of his bodyguards, and then when they burst into the apartment and found Fred basically asleep and wounded, he wasn't yet dead, and they shot him at point-blank range and killed him. And they later claimed that it had been a firefight and that the Panthers had fired back, but we now know from forensic evidence at the scene and from testimony that they were lying, that they came in and murdered Fred Hampton without the Panthers firing back at all.
1: And his pregnant girlfriend was lying at his side in bed.
0: Exactly. Deborah Johnson, was pregnant with their son, Fred Hampton Jr. And she survived, and the baby survived, but she was lying next to Fred in bed when he was killed.
1: So how did that further radicalize your parents?
0: One thing was, it became very clear to them that the government was targeting the Black Panthers, and that any charismatic, effective leadership in the Black freedom struggle would not only be, you know, surveilled and harassed, but ultimately targeted with violence by the government. And so they felt that that required white kids, white activists, to use their privilege to kind of try to help shield the Black Panthers. They felt like the country wasn't noticing that black people were being killed, but they would notice if white people were putting their own bodies on the line. The other thing it did is it convinced them that above ground activist work was no longer viable, because they could try to organize against the war, they could try to protest, they could try to have demonstrations, but if the government was literally going to murder people who were opposing their policies, they felt like that meant that activist groups had to develop a clandestine structure where they could operate beyond the reach of law enforcement.
1: And it was after the murder of Fred Hampton that your mother declares a state of war against the government.
0: Yeah, my parents were still above ground when Fred was killed. They actually went over to his apartment. They saw the bloody mattress where he was killed. They saw the holes in the wall of his apartment. And that really kind of drove them a little bit crazy. The next night, they firebombed a bunch of police cars around Chicago, empty police cars, to kind of show that the SDS and white activist groups were going to try to respond to Fred's death. A few months after that, my mom had what they called a war council, basically a meeting in Flint, Michigan, of the kind of remainders of the Weathermen organization. And at that meeting, they decided, we're going to go underground. We're going to build a violent clandestine resistance to the government. And it was in, I think, March or April of that year that they declared war on the government.
1: Let me reintroduce you here. If you're just joining us, my guest is Zayd Ayers Dorn. His new memoir is called Dangerous, Dirty, Violent, and Young, A Fugitive Family in the Revolutionary Underground. We'll be right back. This is Fresh Air.

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1: This is Fresh Air. Let's get back to my interview with Zayd Ayers Dorn, author of the new memoir, Dangerous, Dirty, Violent, and Young, A Fugitive Family in the Revolutionary Underground. His parents are Bill Ayers and Bernadine Dorn. Bernadine Dorn was a leader of SDS and then led the militant faction that broke away, called the Weather Underground, calling for armed resistance. Bill Ayers was a member of SDS and the Weather Underground. You had several talks with your parents about whether, you know, bombing police cars, bombing police headquarters, bombing the Pentagon, bombing other symbols of the war in Vietnam or of racism were acts of revolutionary social justice in their goal of overthrowing the government, or whether they were acts of terrorism. And, you know, some people would say, well, if you're trying to overthrow a government, isn't that, you know, a textbook definition of terrorism? Mm-hmm. But they saw it as something that would lead to justice and to the greater good. So can you talk about those discussions, which were sometimes debates between you and your parents?
2: Mm-hmm. My parents made the very dramatic choice to, you know, move from peaceful activism to violent resistance against the government. And I think a lot of the book is dedicated to thinking through that choice, the consequences of it, the reasons for it. I mean, a lot of the book is about what turns somebody into a revolutionary. How did my mom go from a law student and a civil rights activist to a top 10 most wanted fugitive and a person who advocated bombing government buildings? And I think I would say a couple things about it. One thing is that there were debates within the group, even at the time, about how far to go, what was legitimate resistance, what would be illegitimate resistance. They had been working to end the Vietnam War, working to be a part of the civil rights movement, and they felt like there was no progress. Black leaders were being murdered. Vietnamese civilians were being murdered. They got frustrated. They got angry. And many of them in the Weather Underground eventually decided, we have to do everything we can to resist this wholesale slaughter that's happening. And that if that means violence to draw attention to what our government is doing, then that's justified. There were a lot of debates within the group at the time about, well, what does that mean? If their slogan at the time was bring the war home, meaning bring the violence of Vietnam home to the streets of America. Now, for many of them, that meant symbolic acts of violence, symbolic bombings of government buildings where they tried very hard and succeeded in not having any human casualties. For some of the people in the group, there was a sense that even if it means, you know, bombing an army base, even if it means attacking police officers, that's a legitimate resistance given what's happening. And there were a lot of debates within the group at the time. In 1970, three of their friends, my dad's girlfriend, Diana, and also Terry Robinson and Teddy, were killed in an explosion in the West Village in New York when they were building bombs to attack an army base. And that was a really key turning point in my parents' lives, because the surviving members of the group decided, watching their friends die, to know that that was something they could never take back, changed the way they thought about violent resistance. They decided we should not be targeting people, we should not be risking our lives in quite that way. Of course, one of the ironies of it is that that didn't mean giving up on violent resistance. They continued to build bombs, they continued to blow up government buildings, but they really tried from that point on never to target human life.
1: That's one of your parents' arguments about why it wasn't terrorism, mm-hmm. because the bombs weren't intended to kill, but to send a message.
2: Correct. And I pressed my parents about, well, there's certainly those bombings, even if they didn't hurt anybody, even if they didn't kill anybody, they very well might have terrorized government workers who were working in the Pentagon. They must have been very scary to be working at night in the Pentagon and hear an explosion down the hall. So there's an element of it that, you know, violence is always violence, and it's never clean, and it's never tidy. And there were times when I think they took risks where somebody, you know, could have been hurt, but nobody was. And I think it's a testament to the discipline of the group not to go down the road of deadly violence. And so, yeah, the Weather Underground survived for 10 years underground without ever killing anybody.
1: You write, blowing up a building doesn't help build a mass movement or create momentum for lasting change. Mm. That's a disagreement you've had with your parents. Tell me about your point of view.
2: So I challenge my parents on many of their choices in the book. And I think it's complicated because, of course, I think there are times when many of us might agree with the fact that resistance, even violent resistance, might be necessary in times of fascism or authoritarianism or genocide, things like, you know, the American South under slavery. Violent resistance to that kind of repression is sometimes inevitable and sometimes necessary. But I think the question for activists becomes, what is actually going to help create change? And so, for example, right now we're facing authoritarianism in America, and you do see people starting to feel like democratic change is impossible, or that voting rights are being suppressed, and that some kind of more direct action might be necessary. I think, you know, there's direct action like what we saw in Minneapolis, the resistance against ICE, which is not violent, but is putting your own body on the line and trying to resist government oppression in that way. I think that's clearly effective and clearly valid. Once you start talking about blowing up buildings, I think you have to be very careful that you're not alienating your natural allies and that you're not preventing a kind of mass movement that actually might be able to create lasting change. So I think it's a complicated question of how to resist when a country is trending towards authoritarianism, when it feels like nothing is working to change that system. But I think ultimately, certainly deadly violence and even kind of symbolic violence is really a double-edged sword, and it can harm the movement as much as it can harm the government that it's targeting.
1: So when your parents did surface and resume their identities, did they get new jobs? Did they find new identities for themselves that they were comfortable with and that were fulfilling?
2: It took a while, but yes, yeah, so once my mother got out of prison and my father went back to school, and you know, you have to remember that 10 years earlier when they went underground, they had dropped what at the time were fairly promising academic careers. My father was an educator who had graduated from the University of Michigan. My mother was at law school at the University of Chicago when they went underground. So they had this 10-year gap in their resumes when they were fighting the government. But by the time they turned themselves in and the charges were mostly dropped, and my mom did almost a year in prison for refusing to testify against her comrades. But after that, she went back and passed the bar exam. My father went back and got his doctorate in education. And they became, you know, middle-class professionals, still focused on their activism, still both of them ended up working for decades. My mom to reform the criminal justice system. She worked on the juvenile justice system in Chicago. She ran a legal clinic focused on defending juvenile offenders in court. My father became an educator, taught generations of teachers in Chicago at the University of Illinois at Chicago. And my brothers and I had a fairly normal adolescence. Like by the time I was 12, we were living in Chicago. We were going to school. We played in Little League. And so, you know, by that point in our lives in the 90s, we could have passed for ordinary Americans.
1: If you're just joining us, my guest is Zayd Ayers Dorn. His new memoir is called Dangerous, Dirty, Violent, and Young, A Fugitive Family in the Revolutionary Underground. We'll be right back. This is Fresh Air.

0: This is Fresh Air. Let's get back to my interview with Zayd Ayers Dorn, author of the new memoir, Dangerous, Dirty, Violent, and Young, A Fugitive Family in the Revolutionary Underground. You spent so much time, and your parents spent so much time keeping secrets.
1: Mm-hmm.
0: And now, like a couple of years ago, you did your podcast mm-hmm. that you've expanded into your memoir. And you're revealing, so much. It's, from one extreme to another.
1: That's true. It's funny. I mean, I've been a professional writer for 15 years and never really wanted to write my family story. And I think that might be because of what you're talking about, the kind of secrecy I grew up with, and also the complexity of investigating the crime scene of your own childhood and trying to understand who your parents are. I mean, one thing I realized writing the book is that my family has a very crazy story. I had a very strange childhood, but we all kind of have parents who we don't completely understand. And part of growing up, part of becoming an adult is trying to figure out, where we came from, who our parents really were, what secrets were kept from us during our childhood. And I'm a parent myself now, so it was becoming a parent that made me want to really understand my own family and where we came from.
0: What do you think and what do your parents think that their battles accomplished?
1: I think my parents would say that they were one small part of a much larger movement that did end up ending the Vietnam War. I mean, they wouldn't take credit for it. In fact, when I asked my mother if she had any part in ending the war, she said, no, we didn't end the war. The Vietnamese ended the war by winning it. So I think they would say that they were trying to do whatever they could to be white people who were allies with the Vietnamese and allies with the struggle for black liberation in this country. What they accomplished, I think, obviously here we are in another moment of authoritarianism and war overseas and police violence, and racism has not gone away. So on one level, you could say, well, what did they accomplish? We're still facing the same problems. On another level, I think you could say that that moment, the 60s and 70s, they were a part of a radical reimagining of what this country should be, could be. And I think, I disagree with much of what my parents did. They're like all people, they're complicated, flawed human beings. But I think they made a few big choices that are deserving of admiration and respect. Opposing the Vietnam War with everything they had is one of them. We look back now and it feels like most young people opposed the Vietnam War, but that's not true. At the time, it was a very unpopular position. And then the second big choice is opposing racism with everything they had, being white people who risked their lives and their careers and their futures in the struggle for black liberation.
0: Well, let's close with the Jefferson Airplane song. That the title of your memoir, Dangerous, Dirty, Violent, and Young, is taken from.
1: Yeah.
0: It's We Can Be Together. Why did you take your title from this song?
1: Yeah, so this is a Jefferson Airplane song, We Can Be Together, from 1969. And I thought it was appropriate for two reasons. One is Jefferson Airplane was actually one of the groups that secretly sent money to the underground to support my parents and their revolutionary work. So that line from the song, the full line is, we are all outlaws in the eyes of America. We are obscene, lawless, hideous, dangerous, dirty, violent, and young. And that became kind of a rallying cry, not only for my parents, but for a big segment of the youth counterculture. This idea of being outlaws in your own country really sums up a lot of what my parents stood for at the time.
0: Zayd, thanks so much for writing this book. I just feel like you explained so much of the past, and it's so interesting to hear what your life was like. So I really appreciate that you wrote this. I recommend your podcast also, Mother Country Radicals. Thank you so much.
1: Likewise, Terry. Thank you for having me.
0: Zayd Ayers Dorn is the author of the new memoir, Dangerous, Dirty, Violent, and Young, A Fugitive Family in the Revolutionary Underground.

Tomorrow on Fresh Air, our guest will be Jesmyne Ward. She has a new essay collection on grief, motherhood, and survival titled On Witness and Respair. Ward won the National Book Award twice for her novels Salvage the Bones and Sing Unburied Sing. She'll tell us about finding hope after losing her brother, her partner, and her grandmother. I hope you'll join us. I have some good news to end today's show. On Saturday, our book critic Maureen Corrigan received an honorary degree from her alma mater, Fordham University. The letter with the good news came from Fordham's president, Tanya Tetlow, who wrote, quote, "Your distinguished career as an author, scholar, and literary critic exemplifies an intellectual curiosity and depth of insight that have enriched public understanding of literature and culture for decades. As one of the most recognizable voices in American book criticism, serving for more than 30 years as the book critic on NPR's Fresh Air and as a respected reviewer for The Washington Post, you've helped millions of listeners and readers to approach literature with both discernment and delight. Your work honors the power of storytelling to shape how we see ourselves and one another. Your contributions as a teacher of literary criticism further testify to your commitment to forming minds that read with rigor, empathy, and imagination." Unquote. Maureen told us she was overwhelmed by having this degree given by Fordham, where two beloved English professors changed her life. Beloved is also the word the Fordham press release used to describe Maureen's voice on books and writing. I'll go with that word, too, to describe her place on our show. She's been our book critic for decades, and she still always has something fresh, meaningful, and eloquent to say. Thank you, Maureen, and congratulations.

Fresh Air's executive producer is Sam Brigger. Our technical director and engineer is Audrey Bentham. Our engineer today is Adam Stanishevsky. Our interviews and reviews are produced and edited by Phyllis Myers, Anne-Marie Baldonado, Lauren Krenzel, Teresa Madden, Monique Nazareth, Thea Challoner, Susan Yakundi, Anna Bauman, and Nico Gonzalez-Whistler. Our digital media producer is Molly C.V. Nesper. Roberta Shorrock directs the show. Our co-host is Tanya Mosley. I'm Terry Gross.

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The Tallgrass Collective will host a brakelight clinic in Market on May 9th. This event is open to the public and will include lunch and assistance with basic brakelight maintenance from 11 a.m. until 2 p.m. at 310 North Providence Road in Columbia in the Douglas High School parking lot.

0: From New York, this is Democracy Now!
1: The outbreak is a reminder of the persistent threat to human health of disease outbreaks and the importance of cooperation and solidarity to continually strengthen global health security.
0: The World Health Organization's declared a global health emergency due to the rapid spread of Ebola virus in the Democratic Republic of Congo and Uganda. We'll speak to Dr. Craig Spencer, who survived Ebola in 2014. Then a government-sponsored prayer rally is held on the National Mall in the latest move by the Trump administration to push Christian nationalism.
2: Hard to believe that it would take two centuries for the Lord to raise up a great man to bring that ballroom finally to stand where it needs to stand. It's extraordinary. We only had to wait 200 years.
0: We'll speak to Bishop William Barber and journalist Sarah Posner, author of Unholy, How White Christian Nationalists Powered the Trump Presidency and the Devastating Legacy They Left Behind. Then President Trump is reportedly set to drop his $10 billion lawsuit against the IRS in exchange for the creation of a taxpayer-funded $1.7 billion fund to compensate January 6 insurrectionists and other Trump allies investigated by the Biden administration. We'll speak to Democratic Congress member Jamie Raskin. He's just introduced legislation to target corruption and Trump's efforts to profit from the presidency. All that and more coming up. Welcome to Democracy Now!, democracynow.org, The War and Peace Report. I'm Amy Goodman. President Trump's escalated his threats against Iran Sunday, posting on Truth Social, quote, "For Iran, the clock is ticking, and they better get moving fast, or there won't be anything left of them," unquote. Ceasefire negotiations remain deadlocked over Iran's demands for war reparations, an end to the U.S. blockade, and a halt to fighting in Lebanon. On Sunday, a drone strike sparked a fire at an electrical generator on the perimeter of the UAE's Barakah nuclear power plant, the first and only nuclear power station on the Arabian Peninsula. No group claimed responsibility, but the UAE has faced repeated Iranian drone and missile attacks since the war began in February. Meanwhile, the New York Times reports Israel built two covert military outposts in Iraq's western desert in advance of its war against Iran, with preparations for at least one site dating back to late 2024. According to the Wall Street Journal, Baghdad had notified Washington in late March over suspected covert military activity, calling it a violation of Iraqi sovereignty. Israel killed at least six people in southern Lebanon, including three paramedics Friday, just hours after the U.S. State Department announced Israel and Lebanon had agreed to extend their ceasefire by 45 days, following 2 days of negotiations in Washington. Israel then continued strikes into the weekend, killing at least five more people while injuring over a dozen in a series of air attacks on southern and eastern Lebanon Sunday. More than 670 people have been killed by Israeli strikes in Lebanon since the ceasefire took effect in mid-April. And the number killed since early March is rapidly approaching 3,000. More than 1 million people, one in five Lebanese, have been forced to flee their homes. Israel's assassinated Izzaldin al-Haddad, the head of Hamas's military wing, in a strike on a residential building in Gaza City on Friday. Al-Haddad was killed alongside his wife and their 19-year-old daughter. Hamas condemned what it called Israel's, quote, treacherous and cowardly assassination, unquote. On Sunday, Israeli attacks killed at least eight Palestinians across the Gaza Strip. Three victims were community kitchen workers, according to Al Jazeera. Israeli attacks have killed at least 871 Palestinians in Gaza since the so-called ceasefire took effect last year. This is Wala Barud, whose brother was killed in an Israeli strike.
3: Every citizen in the Gaza Strip is at risk of being directly hit by the Israeli occupation at any moment. The occupation makes no distinction between charitable workers, journalists, security personnel, civil defense workers, security forces, emergency responders, or doctors. The Israeli occupation has targeted every segment of the Palestinian people. The Israeli war continues. It has not stopped to this day, and the bloodshed continues, and the number of martyrs increase daily.
0: Israel's cabinets approved plans to build a military compound at the former site of the United Nations Relief and Works Agency for Palestinian refugees in occupied East Jerusalem. Israel bulldozed UNRWA's headquarters in January after seizing the site last year in an act condemned by the United Nations and governments around the world. Meanwhile, Israeli authorities have forced dozens of Palestinian families from their homes in East Jerusalem's Al Bustan district to make way for a biblical theme park called the King's Garden. The Guardian reports some Palestinians were forced to demolish their own family homes where multiple generations previously lived. Israeli forces have begun intercepting ships with a Gaza-bound humanitarian aid flotilla off the coast of Cyprus. The Global Samud flotilla says Israeli military vessels intercepted the fleet in international waters, actions it condemned as illegal acts of piracy. Organizers of the flotilla said Israeli forces had intercepted 17 boats and that contact had been lost with nearly two dozen vessels in the eastern Mediterranean. The flotilla had been attempting to breach Israel's maritime blockade of Gaza to deliver humanitarian aid to Palestinians. This is an activist on board one of the aid ships.
4: We are being intercepted in broad daylight. The occupation forces have no shame whatsoever. They're doing it in front of the whole world because they know that everything they did in the past has been met with full impunity. This means that this is the moment to mobilize as much as we can, to go into the streets and show that the people of the world are against their criminal acts. This is how far they're willing to go to continue their genocide of the Palestinian people.
0: More than 50 ships with the Global Samud flotilla set sail from the Turkish port city of Marmaris last week. Israeli media reported Israel's navy will transfer the arrested activists to the Israeli port of Ashdod. The World Health Organization has declared a global health emergency due to the rapid spread of Ebola virus in the Democratic Republic of Congo and Uganda. Sunday's announcement came a day after the African Union's Public Health Agency said it confirmed Ebola infections in the DRC's northeastern province of Ituri, where 65 deaths and hundreds of illnesses have been reported. Cases have since been confirmed in Uganda's capital, Kampala, where residents fear a repeat of deadly outbreaks in 2022 and last year.
5: I'd like the government to, one, quickly spread awareness about Ebola and how it is spread, to break down this information even for the layest of people to understand, but also start to institute measures to avoid the spread of Ebola in Kampala and Uganda as a whole, so that there is a feeling of safeness, of security against this disease of Ebola.
0: Louisiana's Republican Senator Bill Cassidy, two-term incumbent, lost his primary after President Trump backed his challenger, Congressmember Julia Letlow. Cassidy is the first GOP senator in nearly a decade to lose renomination. President Trump had vowed revenge against Senator Cassidy after he voted to impeach Trump following the January 6th insurrection. In his concession speech Saturday, Senator Cassidy made an apparent reference to Trump, saying, quote, "Our country is not about one individual."
6: And when you participate in democracy, sometimes it doesn't turn out the way you want it to. But you don't pout, you don't whine, you don't claim the election was stolen, you don't find a reason why.
0: President Trump endorsed Congressmember Julia Letlow, who finished first in Saturday's primary with 45% of the vote. Louisiana State Treasurer John Fleming came in second with 28%. Both of them advanced to a runoff in June. President Trump took to Truth Social to celebrate Senator Cassidy's defeat and went after Kentucky's Republican Congressman Thomas Massie, who co-authored the bill compelling the Justice Department to release the Epstein files. Trump wrote, quote, Tom Massie of Kentucky, the worst and most unreliable Republican Congress member in the history of our country, is an even bigger insult to our nation than Senator Bill Cassidy of Louisiana, who suffered an unprecedented loss tonight by not even being allowed to run in the Republican primary. This is the first time such a thing has ever happened to a sitting U.S. senator, President Trump gloated. New financial disclosure forms released by the U.S. Office of Government Ethics show President Trump made between $220 million and $750 million in trades in the first 3 months of this year, including purchases and sales of securities in companies such as Microsoft, Meta, NVIDIA, Apple, and Goldman Sachs, according to News of the United States. Trump bought between $500,000 and $1 million worth of NVIDIA stock a week before the Commerce Department officially approved the sale of some NVIDIA chips to China. The Trump Organization claims the investments are managed exclusively by third-party financial institutions, and neither Trump, his family, nor the Trump Organization plays any role in investment decisions. In Washington, D.C., thousands of people gathered on the National Mall Sunday for a taxpayer-funded Christian evangelical service backed by President Trump. The eight-hour lineup featured song, prayer, and speeches by government officials, including House Speaker Mike Johnson, who shared the stage with religious leaders Franklin Graham, Cardinal Timothy Dolan, and others. President Trump appeared in a pre-recorded video that was apparently recorded weeks ago at a separate White House event titled America Reads the Bible. Others appearing by video included Vice President J.D. Vance, Secretary of State Marco Rubio, Defense Secretary Pete Hegseth. The Freedom From Religion Foundation blasted the event as an unprecedented and shocking mix of church and state, adding, quote, our Constitution is godless by design. The government has no authority to organize religious revivals, much less use them to promote a Christian nationalist agenda, they said. The Supreme Court on Friday turned down an effort by Virginia Democrats to implement a new congressional map, which would have allowed Democrats to gain up to four additional seats in the House. The decision, with no dissents, leaves in place a ruling by the Virginia Supreme Court striking down the map. The push to redraw congressional maps began last year when President Trump pressured Republican-led states to come up with new district maps ahead of the midterms. In Alabama, thousands of people joined a rally at the state capitol in Montgomery on Saturday, demanding an end to racist gerrymandering by Republican state legislatures in southern states targeting black voters. The National Day of Action came in response to the Supreme Court's April ruling, which gutted Voting Rights Act protections for majority black districts. Saturday's protests began in Selma with a march across the Edmund Pettus Bridge, named after the former Confederate officer and Ku Klux Klan leader, which was the site of the historic 1965 Voting Rights March that became known as Bloody Sunday. This is Lakita Smith, an organizer who traveled from New Orleans to join Saturday's march.
7: Selma has a special place in my heart. I'm a Southern girl, and I believe that suppression of voting rights is what's happening across the South and the United States. It requires all hands on deck.
0: We'll be joined by Bishop William Barber later in the broadcast. And five unions representing more than 3,500 workers for the Long Island Railroad have staged their first strike in more than 30 years, bringing all train service to a halt on North America's largest commuter railroad. The strike follows 3 years of failed contract negotiations. Union leaders say wages haven't kept up with the cost of living and that workers haven't received raises since 2022. More than a quarter of a million daily riders rely on the service to commute between New York City and Long Island. And those are some of the headlines. This is Democracy Now!, democracynow.org, the War and Peace Report. I'm Amy Goodman. The World Health Organization declared a global health emergency Saturday due to the rapid spread of Ebola virus in the Democratic Republic of Congo and Uganda. The announcement came a day after the African Union's Public Health Agency said it confirmed Ebola infections in the DRC's northeastern province of Ituri, where 87 deaths and hundreds of cases of illness have been reported. Cases have also been confirmed in Kampala, Uganda's capital. At least four healthcare workers are among the dead. In a statement, the WHO said the outbreak is potentially much larger than what is currently being detected and reported. This is WHO Director of Health Emergency Alert and Response Operations, Abdurrahman Mahmoud.
1: Well, we know very well that the country has experience, but the region where it is happening is highly volatile, with the humanitarian situation going on and the population moving around from South Sudan to Uganda and other parts. So our response is to stand with the regional government, and the country neighbor in terms of solidarity to show again that they can control this outbreak.
0: Ebola causes severe hemorrhagic fever and is often fatal. There's no approved vaccine for the species of Ebola responsible for the current outbreak. This all comes as the World Health Organization is coordinating the international response to the outbreak of the Andes strain of the hantavirus, which began on a Dutch cruise ship. The MV Handias has docked in Rotterdam, where the ship's crew will self-isolate. There are 3 confirmed deaths and at least 11 confirmed cases, where dozens more are being monitored. As of Sunday morning, there were no known cases of hantavirus in the United States. For more, we go to Providence, Rhode Island, where we're joined by public health professor and emergency medicine physician Dr. Craig Spencer, also himself an Ebola survivor. In 2014, Dr. Spencer tested positive after returning to the U.S. from Guinea, where he was helping Ebola patients with Doctors Without Borders. He was treated at Bellevue Hospital here in New York City for 19 days and made a full recovery. Dr. Spencer's recent piece for Stat is headlined, "The Hantavirus is a Wake-Up Call. Will the Trump Administration Answer It?" Thanks so much for joining us from Brown University, Dr. Spencer. If you can start off by talking about Ebola and the significance of the announcement by the World Health Organization.
8: For sure. Well, I've been saying that we learned too much too quickly to be anything but remarkably concerned. As you noted in the intro, this was first declared on Friday, and already by Saturday, the World Health Organization had declared this a public health emergency of international concern. Never has something been done so quickly. And that's because the number of cases that were reported when this was first declared would make it already the 4th largest Ebola outbreak in history. This has likely been circulating for much longer than is being reported, maybe 1, 2, 3 months. And I wouldn't be surprised if the actual case numbers are dramatically higher than what we've seen so far. I think in the coming days and weeks, we're going to learn a lot more what cases actually look like, where they're at. But as has been pointed out, this is an incredibly difficult region to work in. I've worked in Eastern Congo a bunch of times. I've responded to Ebola. This is going to be a really difficult outbreak to manage and respond to, even under ideal circumstances. And Eastern Congo, particularly given the violence and conflict, is anything but ideal.
0: Can you describe what happened to you and your particular concern about public health professionals dealing with this and what you think needs to be done?
8: Ebola is a disease of compassion in that the folks that are most likely to be infected are people that take care, provide close care for people who are sick, for patients who have diarrhea and for vomiting. Think about family members, think about mothers taking care of their children, as well as healthcare workers taking care of patients. If you have the right protections, gloves and masks and everything that you need to stay safe, the likelihood of transmission is actually quite low. But most folks taking care of family members, as well as most healthcare professionals in this part of Congo, don't have access to the same things we may have access to here, including gloves, good personal protective equipment, and sometimes even running water. That makes the risk really, really high, particularly for healthcare professionals in a place where there's already not enough of those healthcare workers and where over the last year we've seen dramatic cuts in the supplies and support going to many of these clinics and health facilities in Eastern Congo.
0: I wanted to turn to Nicholas Enrich, a former civil servant who worked at USAID, the Agency for International Development, through 4 administrations, serving as Director of Policy, Programs and Planning in the Bureau of Global Health until January of last year. On March 2, 2025, he was placed on administrative leave for exposing the Trump administration's illegitimate and dangerous dismantling of the agency. He's written a book called Into the Wood Chipper, a whistleblower's account of how the Trump administration shredded USAID. This is Nicholas Enrich speaking to Democracy Now! In April.
9: There was an outbreak of Ebola happening in Uganda at the time that USAID was being dismantled. And while I knew we couldn't start a robust outbreak response that we usually have because of everything that was being dismantled, there were a few key activities that I really felt that we needed to do. And they would not even let us screen passengers at airports that were traveling on international flights onwards to the United States to make sure that they had Ebola, that they did not have symptoms of Ebola. So that was a real risk to U.S. national security. And it was just sort of laughed off and ignored by the political appointees and DOGE.
0: So, Dr. Craig Spencer, if you can talk about this, do you think these cuts have exacerbated this crisis and about the significance of it being in cities and conflict areas?
10: Absolutely. Look, Nicholas is fully correct. If you recall, it was just over a year ago that Elon Musk gleefully declared that they were throwing USAID into the wood chipper. And you may recall that Elon Musk also sheepishly said at his first cabinet meeting that he mistakenly canceled Ebola prevention but turned it back on. For many folks, the story ended there, but what actually happened was there was an Ebola outbreak, and DOGE and Elon Musk cut all the support that we normally would have been giving to respond to that Ebola outbreak. The result was that exactly USAID, who in the past would have been supporting things like airport screening in Uganda, was not providing that logistical or financial support. USAID and other partners would have been providing support to make sure testing was adequate, to make sure a vaccine rollout could have taken place, but we didn't have USAID on the ground. Similarly, CDC has long had relationships in this part of the continent, in Congo and in Uganda, and a lot of those relationships have broken down and withered over the past year because we just haven't been paying. Similarly, the U.S. has pulled out of the World Health Organization over the last year, which means that in normal circumstances, our CDC folks are not able to even talk to World Health Organization people, something that is absolutely unbelievable and an incredible mistake for something that we should be able to do and be prepared for at all points. And the result is what we've seen over the past couple of weeks with hantavirus. We've seen with the dramatic increase in number of measles cases in the U.S. and now Ebola in DR Congo and across the border in Kampala. This is not all just a coincidence. This is a consequence of us cutting back our support, not only here at home, but also abroad.
0: If you could talk about your piece in STAT, the hantavirus is a wake-up call. Will the Trump administration answer it?
10: Yeah, so a year ago, I wrote a piece for The Atlantic saying that we were going to regret this. We were going to regret the cuts to CDC. We were going to regret the abdication of leadership on the global stage, pulling out of the WHO and dismantling USAID. And I think that right now we're seeing the end result of all of that. And we're starting to see the worst case scenario. You know, in normal times, we would have had people on the ground, organizations on the ground that the U.S. helped support. There are a lot of NGOs that have worked in Eastern Congo for a long time that do things like provide infection prevention and control training, that make sure clinics have personal protective equipment. We're seeing what happens when those things, unfortunately, aren't in place. Similarly, we saw over the past couple of weeks with the hantavirus response, the U.S. was not at the forefront. It was not helping lead response, but was found itself pretty flat-footed. I was saying that, you know, normally we would be two steps ahead, but we found ourselves 2 weeks behind. Similar here with the Ebola outbreak, the CDC reported yesterday on a press call that it learned about the outbreak the same time the rest of the world did, which is horrible given the fact that we used to have very close, collaborative, and trusted relationships in the DR Congo and in Uganda. But again, over the past year, a lot of that work, a lot of that trust, and a lot of that collaboration has broken down.
0: Dr. Craig Spencer, I want to thank you for being with us. Public health professor and emergency medicine physician at Brown University, Ebola survivor himself. In 2014, Dr. Spencer tested positive after returning from Guinea, where he was helping Ebola patients with Doctors Without Borders. He was treated at Bellevue Hospital for 19 days and made a full recovery. We'll link to your piece. The hantavirus is a wake-up call. Will the Trump administration answer it? Coming up, a government-sponsored prayer rally is held on the National Mall, and the latest move by the Trump administration to push Christian nationalism. We'll speak to Bishop William Barber and journalist Sarah Posner.

0: I think of you, Bayamadou and Mariam, performing in our Democracy Now! Studio. This is Democracy Now!, democracynow.org. I'm Amy Goodman. In Washington, D.C., thousands of people gathered on the National Mall Sunday for a taxpayer-funded Christian evangelical service backed by President Trump. The eight-hour lineup featured song, prayer, and speeches, including video messages by Vice President J.D. Vance, Secretary of State Marco Rubio, Defense Secretary Pete Hegseth, and President Trump reading the Bible, a video of him. This is House Speaker Mike Johnson addressing the gathering.
1: Almighty God, we ask that you hear these solemn petitions. Just as we, in the beginning, dedicated this land to your most holy name, today, here, Lord, in this 250th year of American independence, we hereby rededicate the United States of America as one nation under God.
0: Other speakers at the prayer service included a number of religious leaders and the conservative radio host, Eric Metaxas.
2: It's hard to believe that it would take two centuries for the Lord to raise up a great man to bring that ballroom finally to stand where it needs to stand. It's extraordinary. We only had to wait 200 years.
0: The Freedom From Religion Foundation blasted the government-sponsored prayer rally as an unprecedented and shocking mix of church and state, adding, quote, "Our Constitution is godless by design. The government has no authority to organize religious revivals, much less use them to promote a Christian nationalist agenda," unquote. We're joined now by two guests, Sarah Posner, author of Unholy, How White Christian Nationalists.

0: of the administration's Christian nationalist agenda. His Christian nationalist followers contend falsely that America was founded as a Christian nation, that God intended America to be founded as a Christian nation, and that the Christian nation has fallen away from that divinely intended founding, and that it's their job, both spiritually and politically, to restore the Christian nation. What does that mean? To them, the political, social, legal progress of the 20th and 21st century are the things that they think have caused America to decline and fall into sin. So this is really a battle for the soul of America. Are we going to be a pluralistic, secular nation governed by secular laws that protect equal rights for all? Or are we going to be a Christian nationalist country where the religion of Mike Johnson and Paula White is imposed on the rest of us?
1: I heard one of the people on the mall yesterday saying, people understand the separation of church and state the wrong way. Yes, we don't want the government intervening in the church, he said, but we do want the church intervening in the state. I'm wondering if you can talk about the significance of taxpayer money being used to fund this Christian revival.
0: Well, for a long time in our country, this would have been considered a significant breach of church-state separation to have the taxpayer fund a specifically religiously oriented event that is intended for one particular audience and also intended to project the government's favoring of one particular religious orientation. Over the past several decades, the Supreme Court, which has also, I should point out, been shaped by Donald Trump, has eroded that church-state separation. And even apart from what might be legal or not legal under the current Supreme Court jurisprudence, Trump has run roughshod on almost every norm and value that we have, including spending taxpayer dollars for his own projects, including his own project of Christian nationalism in this case.
1: And yesterday, during this 9-hour prayer event on the National Mall, and is it significant that the Trump administration, they all were beamed in, whether it was President Trump reading from a Bible a few weeks ago, or Vance, or Rubio, or Hegseth?
0: Well, I think that obviously Trump couldn't even be bothered to produce a new video for this event. They just replayed the same video that they had produced for a previous Christian nationalist event called America Reads the Bible. And he could barely read the Bible in the video, I should point out. I think viewers should go take a look at it and see how haplessly he read the Bible verse and discussed it. But the fact that he went golfing instead, couldn't be bothered to show up at the event, nor could some of the top administration officials, shows that they don't care enough to be immersed in with the crowd, but they care enough to have the crowd provide the support for them. And I think, you know, if you're going to host an event like that, showing up in person is a truly significant thing for a politician. But to project that it doesn't matter enough to you, yet you expect this worship from the crowd is very telling.
1: I wanted to bring Bishop Barber into this conversation. Can you talk about what you participated in yesterday, Redirect 250, as a direct counselor to the Religious Nationalist Festival, the differences between a government-imposed prayer event or supported, taxpayer-supported, and a grassroots movement?
2: Well, thank you. First of all, Amy, let me say a little bit about this whole event, because yesterday, of course, many people were in Montgomery, Alabama, retracing the steps of Dr. King. We deeply supported it. I was actually at Yale graduating students in public policy and public theology.

0: that takes on this very kind of heresy that we saw in Washington, D.C. But the prophets and preachers are supposed to be the conscience of the nation. We have plenty of scriptures that Donald Trump and them would never read that say that what we're supposed to do is challenge the nation to care for the least of these, the poor, the hungry, the sick, those who are pushed aside, the least of these, and the immigrants. Nothing was Christian about what we saw yesterday. And we have to challenge even repeating that it's Christian nationalism. This is not Christian nationalism. This is idolatry. This is heresy. This is a form of religious nationalism. This is Trump worship. This is trying to make someone a Messiah figure. And it's very dangerous because the scriptures say, the scripture that Trump actually read yesterday is condemning of him and what they're doing, because it says that people are supposed to turn from their wicked ways. And wickedness in the scripture is when you hurt the poor, when you hurt women, when you mistreat the least of these. So I'm deeply offended as a person of faith for something like this to be done, because what we are supposed to do is, Dr. King once said, the church is supposed to be the thermometer of a thermostat of society, not the thermometer. We're not merely measure the temperature. We're supposed to change the temperature. And everything that he has done and his group has done is counter anything that Jesus said. Notice they never mentioned Jesus yesterday. They never mentioned justice yesterday. And that is the fundamental problem with what they're doing. Any gathering that in this moment that's not saying anything about poverty and anything about the denial of voting rights and anything about taking people's health care away and anything about unholy war and anything about the mistreatment of immigrant brothers and sisters and claims to be Christian or religious is actually fundamentally flawed and blasphemy. I'm using some strong terms this morning, Amy, because that's where we are. And we have to stop calling them. They want us to call it Christian nationalism, but it is not. There's not. They did not base anything they did yesterday on Jesus. Jesus is the example of Christianity. And Jesus was killed by the state because he chose to stand up to the state and stand with the least of these. So not only is it a violation of the Constitution, as a clergy, as a public theologian, this is a violation of the basic principles of Christianity, Judeo-Christian traditions in itself. It is fundamentally wrong. And for them to say it took 200 years to raise up somebody as though he's some Messiah figure that's now been sent by God is ultimate blasphemy. It is ultimate idolatry. And we must challenge it, and the church must challenge it and stand flat for it. That's why today in D.C., we're preaching in front of the White House. We're having Morrow Monday. We're going from Saturday to Morrow Monday in front of the White House in D.C., standing up. Preachers are going to be preaching in front of the White House, following one of the great Jewish prophets, Jeremiah, who said, go down to the palace and tell the king, stop hurting people, stop mistreating people, stop murdering people. And so from Saturday, people by faith coming together, saying we will not bow down to the sin of voter suppression. We will not bow down to the injustice of taking people's God-given right. To today, in front of the White House, we're going to be a direct challenge to what happened on yesterday. We're broadcasting on 25 different sites, and ministers leading clergy will be preaching the gospel and preaching a true faith and not allowing what we saw yesterday to even be claimed Christian. We can't even call it Christian. There's nothing Christian about what they did yesterday. That is human worship and idolatry and blasphemy and heresy at the worst form.
1: Senator Posner, as the 9-hour prayer event, taxpayer funded, happened on the National Mall, rededicating the United States to God, they said, President Trump once again threatened to destroy Iran, saying on Truth Social, for Iran, the clock is ticking and they better get moving fast or there won't be anything left of them. Time is of the essence, he wrote on social media. I'm wondering if you can talk about the piece that you wrote about what you said, evangelicals are working overtime to spin the Iran war, Sarah.
2: Well, white evangelicals are the most supportive religious group of Trump in general, and in particular of his war in Iran. Evangelicals for decades have been marinating in Christian Zionist theology and ideology, which holds that, in their view, America has a biblical duty to defend Israel, and in particular, defend Israel from aggression, both nuclear and otherwise, from Iran. So for decades, they have exaggerated Iran's access or ability to obtain a nuclear weapon and have been cheerleading Republican administrations since George W. Bush to attack Iran and wipe out its nuclear capability. And so for them, the war in Iran is not an illegal war. It is not an immoral war. It's an imperative to them. And they have supported Trump from the beginning. They have pushed Trump to do this even in his first term. So they look at the war in a completely different way than most of the rest of the nation does. They don't see it as an illegal foray that lacks congressional authorization and lacks the legal justification for a war. To them, Donald Trump is the savior of America and, in fact, probably the savior of Israel in their view. And they don't see the war as a strategic failure either, because they can't admit any strategic failure by their savior, Donald Trump. So for them, the war, looking at the war in the way that, say, Reverend Barber does, is just not part of their thinking.
1: Bishop Barber, if you can talk about President Trump taking on the Pope, Pope Leo, retweeting a picture of himself as Jesus Christ, though he said he thought it made it just look like he's a doctor. And also the 22-foot gold-covered statue of Trump raising his fist, known as Don Colossus, dedicated at the Trump National Doral, Miami. Last week, one of the pastors, Mark Burns, defended it on social media, saying, let me say this plainly, this is not a golden calf.
0: Well, it's not. It's a golden image. It comes straight out of the book of Daniel, when Nebuchadnezzar raised an image of himself and wanted people to bow. And the prophets, Shadrach, Meshach, Abednego, and Daniel said, no, we will not bow down to you. Remember, Saddam Hussein did something similar. I mean, this man is committed to being a strong man, and his followers are not Christian. They're not even evangelical. I have to say, I'm an evangelical. But evangelicalism in the Bible, according to Jesus, starts with good news to the poor, healing to the brokenhearted, recovery of sight to the blind, relief to the captive, and welcoming all those who've been unwelcome. There is so much sinfulness in this. When he put up that picture to worship, first of all, if he was a doctor, that's a bad doctor. I wouldn't go to the doctor. But trying to put himself as Jesus with bombers flying over the head, not a halo, but bombers. The Pope not only challenged him, but the Pope not only challenged him, but the church challenged him. All of the archbishops, since Vatican II has said anyone promoting war that is talking about the annihilation of people, it is unholy. It is outside of even any concept of just war. War itself is unholy, particularly in a nuclear age. It is dangerous. It is immoral. What we see happening right now is time and time again in scripture, we see places where worshiping of a person leads to the destruction of a society. And what he did, every church person, pastor of faith, should name that as a form of idolatry. I wrote about it. We talked about it at our national conference on what are the moral issues of this particular political moment. And it is extraordinarily dangerous, but we see it. We saw it in the Bible. We saw it with Pharaoh. We saw it with Nebuchadnezzar. We've seen it with Hitler. We've seen it with Saddam. We've seen it with so many people that attempt to mesh themselves, place themselves in some kind of a religious holiness. And what is most shameful about all of this is that those who would dare call themselves evangelicals are not even acting like biblical evangelicals. They're acting the opposite of it, which is why I refuse to call them evangelical, because they want us to call that name. We are in a moment where this president is playing with dangerous things. This is why the Pope said this. He said,
2: I'm just
0: preaching the gospel. The Pope said, I'm just telling him the gospel, and I'm going to continue to preach the gospel. And if that's what he's upset about, he'll have to remain upset, because the Pope said, I'm not backing up. And thank God that the Pope said that.
1: Bishop Bello, we just have 20 seconds, and I was wondering if you can just talk about the settling of your federal discrimination lawsuit against AMC Theaters, stemming from you going with your mother to the movie The Color Purple in 2023 in Greenville, North Carolina.
0: Well, yesterday we went back to the same theater, had the chair, had my mother, had 80-some people with disabilities. I can't talk a lot about the sum, but I can say we're saying to disabled people, you don't have to hide, you don't have to run. I've been in pain for 40 years, every minute of my life, and I refuse, like other disabled people, to be pushed to the side, to be turned away. Yesterday we went back to that same theater, went in with the chair, went in with the people, and looked at Michael Jackson on the big screen. And we're saying, everybody, come on out, regardless of what your different ability is. Don't be in the corners. Don't be in the shadows. Let people see you and know who you are. The laws protect you, and God loves you.
1: Bishop William Barber, President and Senior Lecturer of Repairers of the Breach, and Sarah Posner, author of Unholy, How White Christian Nationalists Powered the Trump Presidency and the Devastating Legacy They Left Behind. Coming up, Democratic Congressmember Jamie Raskin has just introduced legislation to target corruption and President Trump's efforts to profit from the presidency. Back in 20 seconds.
3: Stand behind his drunken amp. Stand behind his light of love.

0: Do You Believe in Rapture by Thurston Moore, performing years ago at Smith College. This is Democracy Now!, democracynow.org. I'm Amy Goodman. The Justice Department's considering settling President Trump's $10 billion lawsuit against the IRS. In January, the president and his sons filed suit seeking restitution from the federal government, alleging reputational and financial harm and public embarrassment as a result of the leaking of their tax returns by a government contractor in 2019. Now, a possible settlement is on the table where the president would drop his lawsuit in exchange for an agreement by the IRS to drop audits of the Trump family and their businesses, as well as the creation of a $1.7 billion fund to compensate people Trump claims were wrongly targeted by the Biden administration. The fund would reportedly be called the President Donald J. Trump Truth and Justice Commission, would be led by a Trump-appointed commission, Trump allies who could potentially file claims and be compensated, include the participants in the January 6th attack on the Capitol. The top Democrat on the House Judiciary Committee, Congressmember Jamie Raskin of Maryland, who is also a constitutional law scholar, calls the proposal an illegal political slush fund. Last week, Congressmembers Raskin and Senator Adam Schiff introduced the Protecting Our Democracy Act to curb the president's profiteering and corruption. For more, we go to Jamie Raskin, congressmember from Maryland. Can you respond to, first, what is being proposed here, this $1.7 billion fund? Who would profit? And then talk about your bill.
1: Sure. Well, the $1.7 billion political slush fund in the Department of Justice may take the cake in terms of being the most thoroughly corrupt movement of the Trump administration after the billions of dollars that they've been getting through the crypto schemes and the foreign governments. But so let's go back to the beginning. The $10 billion lawsuit against the IRS is completely bogus. It's empty. It's vacuous. There's nothing to it. There was a private contractor who leaked reports of Donald Trump's tax returns that Trump had promised to make public, like every other president had done. He said, I'm going to release my tax returns. Then he said he wouldn't. The IRS didn't do anything, but this private contractor released some of the details, and he's in prison. He went to jail for it. There's no private right of action under the statute, and it's happened to lots of people. So the idea that it's $10 billion, that he's going to order the Secretary of the Treasury to order the IRS chief to give to him is ridiculous. There's just nothing there. So there's nothing to trade, but then they traded that mythical $10 billion they claim to be owed for dropping real criminal investigations into all of the corruption or some of the corruption that the Trump family's engaged in, and then also for the creation of this $1.7 billion slush fund. Well, there are 1,600 people that he's pardoned, and they want a $1.7 billion slush fund, which comes to $1 million a head in terms of the Proud Boys, the Oath Keepers, the insurrectionists, with $100 million left over of taxpayer money to spread around in different ways. Congress never voted to appropriate that money. We control the power to spend. We never created that, and we never would. There's no way you could ever get that out of Congress. So they're using the judgment fund of the United States, which is for valid court verdicts against the United States or valid court settlements, to simply confer money on their private political militia, their street fighting militia, which went to battle for them on January 6, 2021. And what do you know, right before this election, they want to shower these people with $1 million a head. I mean, it's just it's an outrage. It's a scandal. It's also unconstitutional because the 14th Amendment says in Section 4 that no money shall go to pay for insurrection or rebellion. Now, that, of course, was in the wake of the Civil War, but it's written in general terms. Basically, they're paying his insurrectionary army.
0: And you were there, Congressman Jamie Raskin, on January 6th, right, along with your daughter and your now son-in-law, taking shelter from the insurrectionists.
1: Oh, yeah. I mean, I remember it well. And this is all part of the whitewash and the attempt to sanitize what had happened. I mean, there were Republicans like Ted Cruz who were calling it terrorism. They lived through it. They saw exactly what happened. And they were basically saying, hey, guys, we went a little bit too far with this. This is dangerous. People died. Officers lost their lives. And now, you know, they're all with Donald Trump and saying it was a day of hugs and kisses and love. It sounds like Woodstock on Capitol Hill to hear them describe it.
0: So describe the bills that you have introduced.
1: Well, understand that opposing and dismantling the corruption of the Trump administration is going to be the work of a lifetime for a lot of people in politics. So this is a beginning. And we start with the emoluments clauses, which have been completely, you know, thrown into the gutter here. But what we're trying to do is codify the emoluments clauses to saying the president must report any money he's getting from foreign governments, like take the $400 million jet from Qatar. That's got to be reported within 72 hours, and then Congress must get together and vote whether or not to allow him to accept it or to turn it over to the U.S. government or to return it, because the Constitution says that nobody in federal government, much less the president, can receive a present, an emolument, which means a payment, an office or title of any kind, whatever, the Constitution says, from a king, a prince, or a foreign state without the consent of Congress. And he has never come once to Congress for the hundreds of millions and billions of dollars that he's been pocketing from foreign states. Our America First president, who is the biggest globalist who's ever served in the White House.
0: New financial disclosure forms released by the U.S. Office of Government Ethics show President Trump made between $220 million and $750 million in trades in the first months of this year, including purchases and sales of securities in companies like Microsoft, Meta, NVIDIA, Apple, and Goldman Sachs. Trump bought, according to Notas, between $500,000 and $1 million worth of NVIDIA stock a week before the Commerce Department officially approved the sale of some NVIDIA chips to China. The Trump Organization claiming the investments are managed exclusively by third-party financial institutions, and neither Trump, his family, nor the Trump Organization plays any role in the investment decisions. Can you talk about this and stock trading by Trump himself?
1: Yeah, look, what we know now is that corruption is the whole purpose of the Trump administration. It's not like some eccentric peripheral thing. It's a vast money-making operation. And the cover story is what you were talking about before with Bishop Barber. I mean, you know, they've tried to conscript all of these religious figures to come in to give cover to the fact that they are looting the federal government. The $1.7 billion slush fund that they want to install at the Department of Justice, $1.776 billion, showing you exactly how arbitrary and random it is. They're just naming it after 1776. It's not related to anything that's actually owed to anybody. But that political slush fund is just one of many political slush funds. They're turning the entire budget of the United States that was authorized and appropriated by Congress into a collection of slush funds. So the Board of Peace, for example, take that one. We still don't know whether it's public or private, profit or not for profit, registered in the United States, registered in another country. We don't know, but they gave $1.5 billion from the State Department, money that was set aside for disaster relief, to this Board of Peace. And they got $1 billion from Qatar, $1 billion from the United Arab Emirates, $1 billion from Saudi Arabia. It's the same thing with the Venezuelan oil. After that hit on Venezuela, then they created a political slush fund operated, I believe it's out of Qatar as well. Donald Trump is controlling that. So the whole idea is to seize as much of the federal budget as possible to put directly under his control. The whole thing is corruption, and nobody should be surprised that he's engaged in thousands of day trades. We've got to ban individual stock trades by members of Congress, by the president, by the vice president, the whole thing, because they have turned the government of the United States into a money-making operation. You may as well put a Wall Street ticker tape up around the Senate and the House of Representatives and the White House, because that's what they've turned into. It's all about insider information, exploiting insider information to make as much money as possible. Put your money either in a blind trust or in a mutual fund and leave it there, not single stock day trading by people who have all kinds of political inside information.
0: Very quickly, because I know you have to go. Eric Trump being on that trip to China, if you could respond. He's now saying he's going to sue Jen Psaki and MS Now over a report on a China trip based on a Financial Times report that said that he, while in the on the state visit in China, Eric Trump is linked to a company and the U.S. president's family exploring a deal with a Chinese chip maker that American lawmakers have warned is connected to the ruling party in China, Las Vegas-based fintech Alt 5 Sigma, which has financial links to the Trump family's World Liberty financial crypto business. Last month, signed a memorandum of understanding with a Chinese firm to build data centers in the U.S. Any knowledge about this?
1: I don't know anything about this one, other than to say that the response of President Trump and the Trump family and all of their enterprises to reports of their staggering, phenomenal corruption is to attack the media and sue the media. And they lose all of these cases. It's a form of distraction and a form of harassment. But they've brought suits against, you know, New York Times, Atlantic Magazine, ABC, CBS, you name it. And when they've got some kind of political control over them through the Federal Communications Commission, they're able to shake them down for millions of dollars. But for the media that can actually stand up to them, they win all these cases, and Trump and his family lose all these cases. But it makes it seem as if, you know, it's just some kind of contested dispute between two sides, when it's perfectly clear that they have corrupted the entire government. They've turned the presidency into an instrument of private profit making every day. It's like watching The Sopranos. You turn on just to see, well, what is the scam going to be today?
0: Maryland Congressmember Jamie Raskin, we have to leave it there. Top Democrat on the House Judiciary Committee has introduced a package of anti-corruption bills aimed at putting new checks on the White House. That does it for our show. I'll be speaking at the IFC in New York City as it plays the new film about Democracy Now! Steal the Story, Please! On Tuesday and Wednesday. Tuesday with V, formerly known as Eve Ensler. She'll be moderating the Q&A after the 6 o'clock film, along with the director, Tia Lesson. And on Wednesday, Nermeen Sheikh, Democracy Now! Co-host, will be moderating the post-film discussion at the IFC at West 4th and 6th Avenue. I'll be there again with the film's director, Steal This Story, Please. Go to democracynow.org for details. I'm Amy Goodman. Thanks for joining us.

0: 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FOR advocates for peace with justice and an end to the death penalty. The group offers counseling from a pacifist perspective to people thinking of going into the military. That counseling is also available for men 18 years or older, required to register for the draft, but who would want to do nonviolent service instead of military combat should they be drafted. More information on FOR is available by calling 573-449-4585.
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2: I'm Chris Boyd. Up next on Think, pre-implantation testing promises parents the best possible embryo.
3: Eye color, height, hair color, baldness, severe acne. They can provide a number guessing how likely an embryo is to eventually develop alcohol dependence later in life. So it's kind of incredible how many different options they offer.
2: We'll talk about what these genetic tests can tell us about the health, intelligence, and appearance of a baby-to-be, and about the traits and diseases that are too complex to predict. We'll also talk about the possibility that in the future, good parents will feel pressure to make babies in the lab instead of the bedroom. Our conversation starts after a short break.
4: This is Bird Note. Hummingbirds make hovering look effortless. They're built for it, with flexible wrists that rotate their wings in a rapid figure-eight motion, generating almost constant lift. But wind tunnel experiments with flying birds show that hovering is hard work. As one scientist put it, a hovering hummingbird represents the upper limit of aerobic locomotion in vertebrates. In other words, hummingbirds are athletes on par with galloping horses or humans running a marathon. But hummingbirds aren't the only flyers up to the challenge. Eurasian skylarks even sing while hovering, sometimes for minutes on end. Different from a hummingbird, a lark flutters its wings 10 to 12 times per second, relying entirely on lift produced by the downstroke. Other small birds hover briefly. In search of insects, tiny birds like kinglets float above the tips of branches for just a few seconds. Even larger birds like hawks and kites make use of head-on breezes and what's called wind hovering when they search the ground for prey. The kestrel is a master of wing hovering. Flapping forward but counterbalanced by the wind, the kestrel appears tethered to the ground by a string. So, while hummers might be the most impressive hoverers, they're not the only birds to employ this gravity-defying maneuver. For Bird Note, I'm Ariana Rimmel.
5: 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During rush hour, highways and city streets fill with cars that emit tailpipe pollution. 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

0: Jimmy Davis is regularly credited as creator of the classic You Are My Sunshine in 1941. But if that's true, then how did the Rice Brothers record it in 1939? You're on The Soundbeat.
1: I was mistaken.
0: The answer reveals an old trick among songwriters of that time. The song was officially copyrighted 1940 by Davis and frequent collaborator Charles Mitchell. But Davis actually bought the song from Paul Rice, made a few lyrical changes here, a tempo shift there, and presto changeo, it was a Jimmy Davis original. This version's by Bing Crosby from 1941.
1: Please don't take my sunshine away.
0: Davis would go on to become governor of Louisiana, serving two non-consecutive terms. And what do you know? This became Louisiana's state song in 1977. Want to hear the Rice Brothers version? You can right now at soundbeat.org. Soundbeat is produced at the Belfer Audio Archive, Syracuse University Library. I'm Brett Barry.

0: parents are really not supposed to have favorite children. But when babies are conceived through in vitro fertilization and families have multiple fertilized eggs to choose from, they can now have all those embryonic siblings tested in order to decide which one deserves the prize of gestation. In a way, the whole point is picking the one you think you will want the most. From KERA in Dallas, this is Think. I'm Chris Boyd. Genetic screening has been used for decades to prevent certain illnesses linked to specific inherited mutations. This is something different. $50,000 tests that claim to predict a wide variety of health risks, as well as traits like height, IQ, eye color, even the risk of baldness. Are parents who use this technology engaging in a 21st century form of eugenics, or are they taking the earliest steps possible to give their children the best odds at lifetime well-being? Christopher Cox dove into these questions for New York Magazine, where he writes about science. His article about this is titled, Can You Really Choose Your Best Baby? Christopher, welcome to Think.
1: Hi, nice to be with you.
0: Start by telling us about Arthur Zay, who has worked in product development at a number of different tech firms. He is the sort of guy, I gather, who thinks anything worth doing is worth optimizing.
1: Yeah, that's right. I had a great time talking to him. He was actually recommended to me by one of the companies offering this brand new genetic test. And they said, talk to Arthur. He is thoughtful about these subjects. He's going through the process. And I actually ended up speaking to him just a few days after his baby was born, who had been given these genetic tests. And not just to me, but to the whole world, he's been sharing his thoughts about more or less everything, his philosophy of life, his career choices, on his personal website. So I got to look through that thoroughly and understand where he was coming from. He's a kind of optimizer in everything. So he reads books like Outlive or a lot of productivity books. He's into Krav Maga, which is a martial art. But then he also is like just very thoughtful about all the big decisions in his life. And so when it came time for him to have a child, he brought that same kind of fastidiousness and thoroughness to that decision.
0: He's in a same-sex relationship, so when it was time to start thinking about being a parent, the first step, I guess, to optimizing their future child was finding an egg donor?
1: That's right. IVF was going to be the way that he would have a child, and anyone going through that process, if you're looking for an egg donor, you're probably going to look at the donor's traits. You know, are they tall? Are they short? What color is their hair? Anything like that. So that's how we started. Just that simple thing that a lot of people do, and not just looking for egg donors, but looking for mates, if you're thinking about having a child. And it was only after he met this donor that he learned about genetic testing, this new kind of genetic testing. And very quickly, I went from meeting her and learning about her, what her personality, her physical traits, all that, to, oh, should we go this extra step and do these tests?
0: So talk a little bit about these tests, because this goes beyond, certainly it's looking for health attributes and potential problems, but it goes beyond that.
1: That's right, yes. I mean, I think that when these companies talk about this technology, and there are four big ones operating in the U.S. right now and more on the way, but when they talk about it, the thing they highlight first is disease risk. So there's some diseases that aren't linked to a single gene, but are very important for human health, like diabetes or heart disease, cancer risk. And they say, we can screen your embryos for thousands or maybe even hundreds of thousands or millions of different genes and determine their risk for those diseases. Give you an estimated, you know, they have a increased or decreased risk for those kinds of diseases. But as soon as you open that door to looking at a child's or an embryo's whole genome, then you can also look at everything else that genetics might affect. And that includes height, IQ, eye color, left-handedness, all sorts of traits that we don't normally think about or haven't normally been able to even guess at when it comes to looking at selecting embryos.
0: I don't know how tall you are or how tall your life partner is. I know you have children. Like, can you explain why the tall thing is such a big deal?
1: Well, I can. Certainly, all of the customers that I spoke to who are using this technology talked about height. Some of them said it's important, but not that important. And some really made it one of their primary criteria for choosing an embryo. They would point to research that shows taller people earn more money or have greater satisfaction in life, all sorts of things, which, may or may not be absolutely true, but there's some evidence pointing that direction. So yeah, it's true. They take height very seriously. And Arthur, for sure, was interested in height. He was interested in height when he was looking for his egg donor. He wanted to find a tall woman to be his egg donor. And but then once he could test for that same trait, he definitely wanted to see the results for that.
0: So the kind of testing that Arthur and his partner and their egg donor did cost something like $50,000. Like, what exact promises do you get for your $50,000?
1: Yeah, that's so there's a company called HeraCyte, which is the one that Arthur used, and that's sort of their list price for the full suite of tests for your embryos. Arthur himself, I should note, did not pay that much. But he, I think part of that was he agreed to be someone who would talk openly about the process. But they promise to, so to start from the beginning, that they you produce your embryos in IVF. It could be one, it could be two, it could be 20. And then they will test all of those embryos. And then they also test you and the egg donor in Arthur's case. So, and you get a full genome for the two, the sperm donor and the egg donor. And then they test they get a genome for the embryo itself. And then using that data, combining those three buckets of data, they're able to predict disease risk and the likelihood of that each individual embryo developing certain traits. So I could run through some of the traits they test for. I mean, they'll test for some of the most important traits would be IQ. You mentioned height, but also a lot of these customers are very interested in the embryo's predicted IQ. Height, HeraCyte in particular, will also test for all sorts of cancers, the heart disease, glaucoma, gout, hypertension. It really is just an incredible list of diseases, and other companies add a bunch of different traits to that. So eye color, height, hair color, baldness, as you mentioned, severe acne. They can provide a number guessing how likely an embryo is to eventually develop alcohol dependence later in life. So it's kind of incredible how many different options they offer.
0: And to be really clear, this is not about genetically programming particular traits into an existing embryo. It's about choosing the one out of the selection of embryos that seems to have the best combination of genetic attributes.
1: That's right. So the embryos have the genome they have, and they're just telling you what that genome suggests in terms of which diseases or traits they might develop later in life.
0: What are the chances that, parents, test six embryos and decide none of them is good enough and cast those aside and go back and make some more? I mean, does this happen?
1: I mean, this is so new that I don't know how often it's happened so far, but it's definitely that decision that you're highlighting there is something that the companies, in a way, push you toward. So I talked to one customer who had done IVF, but had three embryos that were available to be tested and were, I don't know if disappointed with the scores is correct, but weren't completely satisfied. And on that company's website, it said, well, if you test again, and let's say next time you have 10 embryos, here are the possible options you may have. So this is almost like a simulated batch of embryos that they can let you look at on their online dashboard. And that couple decided to try again, to try IVF again and try to produce more embryos.
0: So, some diseases are detectable given the presence of a single mutation. As you mentioned, plenty of other things that we might want to avoid for our children are the result of like a whole combination of genes and also environmental exposures and maybe some luck. How much do we know about the ability of this testing to actually predict any embryo's life course, given that it's still pretty new?
1: Yes, so The foundation that this all rests on is something called polygenic scoring or polygenic risk scoring. And as it sounds like, it's looking at not just one gene connected to one trait, but thousands or tens of thousands or even more genetic mutations that could add up to increase risk of a disease. And that field is fairly new. It sort of could only exist once widespread genetic testing was available. And in adults, it could tell you, oh, you have a 12% greater risk of heart disease than the average person. And you could take that information and decide what to do with it. Improve your diet, don't improve your diet, but at least you would know. For embryos, I'll say that the sort of big medical societies that look at these issues of genetics and ethics, none of them think that this is a good idea right now. The science is too new, the probabilities are too small to really sort of have this become a factor in people's decision of which embryo to select. As I looked more and more into the data that these companies, to their credit, are publishing, for your average person, it's unlikely you'll see a huge effect if you go through the IVF process and have your embryos tested. Part of that's due to the small number of embryos ever produced in an IVF cycle. And then part of that's due to we're still not quite good enough at using these polygenic scores to predict large effects. And when you combine those two, my conclusion in the article is that this is not yet ready for prime time. Maybe it will be in the future, but right now, it's a lot of money for not a lot of information.
0: You found, some people may hear about this technology and it sounds a little bit scary and horrifying to them. Some people may hear about it and think it sounds like it holds a lot of promise. Wherever it is at the moment, nobody you talk to that is either using this or working to develop it, nobody struck you as like evil and Machiavellian. Is that correct?
1: No, I think everyone involved has good and fundamentally sound reasons for doing what they're doing. Certainly when this story was assigned to me, the pitch was there are a lot of ethical problems and issues we need to sort through if we're going to start doing this. And to the credit of these companies, they are taking those questions very seriously. They know that it's a big change to be able to, for especially for the richest people in society, to be able to select embryos based on traits like IQ. And we need to figure out whether we want that in the first place. And if we are offering it, are there ways to ensure that doesn't lead to societal outcomes that we don't want? If you take a step back, of course, like is selecting for IQ even a valuable thing to do in the first place? Can we measure IQ accurately? There are all sorts of does IQ have a meaning in the first place? There are all sorts of ethical issues surrounding this. And I was going to write an article just about those, and there's plenty to write just about that subject. And I try to get into some of that. But then I sort of got off on the scientific track here, and it's like, oh wait, like we can delay this discussion for a little bit because these companies can't even really offer the ability to select meaningfully for these traits between embryos.
0: My guest, Christopher Cox, writes about science for New York Magazine, where you can read his article, "Can You Really Choose Your Best Baby?" We'll be right back.

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1: You're listening to Think. I'm Chris Boyd. Today we're talking about the emerging field of embryonic testing to screen from multiple embryos to select the one that seems to have the best chance at health and success in life. My guest, Christopher Cox, writes about science for New York Magazine, and that's where you can read his article, Can You Really Choose Your Best Baby? Christopher, is there any risk to the embryos of just performing this testing? Like, is there... could somehow the embryo be nicked by the device that is, getting genes to sample? How does that work?
2: Right. Yeah, they biopsy the embryo at about day five. At that point, the blastocyst has about 100 cells. And the sample they take, anyone who's had a PGTA test for IVF will be familiar with this, but the sample they take is from the part of the embryo that will eventually become the placenta. So I think the physical risk is small, but it's not zero. So if you do any kind of biopsy, you're putting that particular embryo at risk. But because that test is conducted at that stage, there are also errors that crop into the sequencing process. You know, with such a small number of cells, it can be hard to sequence those effectively. And that's something that all these companies have struggled with, is how to actually produce a reliable genome from this test.
1: Every parent-to-be, from time immemorial has had hopes and dreams for their child. Those children come into the world, they're inevitably somewhat different than we imagined. What are the chances that a child selected for certain qualities associated with achievement or health might face extra pressure to live up to whatever it was their genetic screening said they would be able to do?
2: I mean, Arthur, who we sort of began our conversation with, was very worried about that. You know, he would have these scores sitting in front of him saying, oh, well, this child is supposed to be 6'3". This child is supposed to have this IQ. And am I going to treat the child? So they have a baby boy named Dax. Am I going to treat Dax differently because I have this information? And especially with IQ, you know, every time he comes home with a bad grade on a paper, you're going to say, well, this is not what I expected based on your IQ score that I got before you were born. It's a very different kind of relationship you're setting up with your child than most parents have had throughout history. I think that's a valid concern. You know, Arthur, to his credit, was worried about it and was trying to make sure that didn't happen to him and his son. But, the more we are able to learn about someone's genetics and make value judgments based on those, I mean, it does open, sort of a different chapter in human existence. And even if we're not all the way there, I write about this in the article, progress will be made. And maybe it's not going to be just polygenic scoring and embryo selection. You know, eventually we will be able to, if we want to, rewrite someone's genetic code. And then, of course, all these concerns are the same concerns, but supercharged.
1: Yeah, I mean, parents who conceive children without any interventions are in a kind of you get what you get and you don't throw a fit situation, right? When it comes to the child who actually comes into this world, I wonder, in families in which parents might select for some traits over others, how much thought do they give to whether the eventual child will say mom or dad chose correctly?
2: Yeah, I mean, it starts to introduce sort of head-spinning moral and ethical questions. And of course, the child, what age do you reveal to that child? Oh, here's your total list of scores, and here's the good news, and here's the bad news. I would say, again, the good news for everyone is, just to give an example, the score for diabetes risk, for example, it might show that you have a absolute shifted risk of 2 or 3 percentage points. So right now, this report is not going to blow anyone's mind. And probably by the time your embryo, now newborn, is old enough to read that report, science will advance so much that they'll look at that and scoff because it's not nearly as predictive as what they could get that moment. But it's certainly an unusual thing to ponder. It's sort of, you know, I have this entire, my entire genome sequence, and I have since I was born, and I can sort of make all these predictions on who I'm going to turn out to be based on that. When I was doing this reporting, one of the companies said, yeah, we'll do your genome for you and tell you all you, about all your traits, you know, your disease risk, you know how tall you are, but we can point to the score that predicted that back before you were born, or maybe it didn't. And then I would have to wonder about what did I do right or what did I do wrong to like not measure up to the genetic score that I supposedly had determining my fate since I was born. And they would give it to me for free.

0: the strange thing that I kept thinking about over and over, Christopher, reading the piece, was all the people who probably would have been left in the petri dish had anyone been able to screen for them before, who are leading happy, productive, joyful lives and contributing to the world.
1: Yeah, it's you're selecting among future people, and most of the times, certainly if you're not doing IVF, you don't have that choice at all. And even with IVF, like, the companies would argue that this is a distinction without a difference, right? What already an IVF doctor tells you, select this embryo, it's the one that looks most likely to thrive, to, like, you know, really to lead to a live birth. And they're just offering a little bit more information, or maybe a lot more information, about some of it relevant to whether it will lead to a live birth, then of course a lot relevant to the adult that embryo will be. But every embryo you pass up, who knows what an embryo would have turned out to be. And I think when you add in the fuzziness of the data, you think you're selecting the tallest, the smartest, the least likely to be depressed. But genetics are not destiny. And so if you can't even achieve that goal, then all these future people that you're rejecting, like, you're not even accurately assessing who they're going to be on a genetic level. And, I find that very troubling.
0: And for all we have learned about the human genome, there are still some puzzles out there, right? Like genes that might be associated with one thing we really value and one thing we might want to avoid. The same gene.
1: Right. There's this idea called pleiotropy, I think, which is basically the same gene or same series of genes could lead someone to become very tall, could also lead to, say, like, a greater risk of heart disease. And there are cases of that that have already been sort of remarked upon by geneticists, and we're aware of some of them. There must be more. And those kind of trade-offs, as soon as you start testing your embryos in this way, you might have to start making that decision. And that, again, is just like, that's a lot of information for some would-be parents to have to juggle. Now, these companies offer genetic counselors who can help walk you through some of these decisions. They've also found that there are some traits that are positively correlated. So there are also cases in which, oh, good news, your child is going to be tall, and that correlates with a greater likelihood of, never developing acne or something like that. So it's not all, trade-offs. It could be one thing supports another, but it's a thicket of concerns to wade through.
0: And in the interest of loving to talk through things that are complicated and don't have any easy answers, I don't want to minimize the fact that for some prospective parents, like, the fear that they will pass on a scary genetic abnormality or something that is related to disease might keep them from wanting to have kids. For some families, this might be what it takes to allow them to feel like it's a responsible thing to move forward with conceiving a child.
1: Yeah, no, I think that's a fair point to raise. And of the customers of these companies that I spoke to, they all, or almost all of them, led with disease risk as the main thing that they're worried about. So they wanted to be able to rule out, devastating diseases for their children. Now, I will say that, there are already good, reliable tests for some of the most severe diseases, either testing a single gene, like for breast cancer or for Huntington's disease. And then, of course, the PGTA test that you get with IVF is looking for things like chromosomal abnormalities, like trisomy 21. So that's already available and has been available. And people who are worried about those diseases can use this test to screen for them. The polygenic screening, again, it gets kind of complicated, but basically the screening works by surveying millions and millions and millions of

0: single changes to a nucleotide and then aggregating that information to produce a score for a disease. So you'll never know in a definitive way whether your child really has this higher risk or the most important genes that might create certain diseases or lead to certain diseases. So the technology itself is not as useful, in my opinion, for eliminating disease risk or trying to minimize disease risk as the single gene test or the PGT-A test itself. But I mean, as I said, that these customers would answer back, well, you know, if I can reduce my child's risk of heart disease even by 5%, maybe that's worth it to me. Maybe 2% is worth it to me. That ultimately is an individual decision. And I write in the article about how basically everyone I spoke to went into this testing regime with their eyes open. They didn't think it was any more predictive than it really was. But they wanted the extra information, and it was worth the cost to them.
1: My guest is Christopher Cox, who writes about science for New York Magazine, where you can read his article, "Can You Really Choose Your Best Baby?" This is Think. I'm Chris Boyd. I started thinking also about this, Christopher, when my children were born, and it's probably still a thing, I don't know, but cord blood banking had just sort of come online, and they recommended that you lay in a little supply of your child's umbilical cord blood to be used later on in potential cancer therapies or certain things that they might need. I didn't have the extra $1,500 at the time, so I had to say no to that. And it felt weird to think that, you know, in 20 years there might be some life-saving therapy that I had said no to. I wonder if parents offered this kind of testing are afraid that they will regret saying no to it despite the large cost at the moment.
0: It's funny you say that. I had that same thought. I thought about cord blood. I made the same decision. And yeah, I mean it's a very familiar experience for a parent is you want to give your child everything you possibly can. And I think it's in that when dealing with people who have that instinct, it does mean that a company can offer a very expensive product with uncertain outcomes, and people will still go for it because it's, well, you know, how valuable is it to me to reduce my child's risk of a disease even just by a tiny amount? Like I think that different people will make different decisions here. And I should say that there are some cases, and these companies sort of go out of the way to point them out, where the decrease in absolute risk is higher. So most of the time, if you have IVF and very few embryos, your choices are going to be quite limited. But if you have 20 embryos that you're testing and you have a very strong family history of a disease like schizophrenia, then you're much more likely to, for the signal basically to emerge from the testing that, oh, here are some embryos that are kind of off the charts in their risk for schizophrenia, and you should not use these or for other diseases. So there are use cases that I think are valuable right now, especially for people with very high risks of certain diseases. But for most people, you know, if you're going through IVF, you're not going to have that many embryos. You don't have a huge family risk of certain conditions. It doesn't make sense, in my assessment and the assessment of some sort of the most of the medical field right now. But again, that is changing and may change in the future.
1: How close do these assessments skate to eugenics?
0: I think they skate all the way up to the edge and over it. I mean, I eugenics is simply, you know, s selecting, we're trying to shape the population through genetics. And certainly, if you're using genetics to choose which child is going to be born, that's a form of eugenics. Now, there are other forms of eugenics that are that plus state coercion, forced sterilization. You know, as soon as you start talking about selecting based on with the hand of the state in the decision, things get quite ugly. But But at a very basic factual level, this is eugenics. And actually, Heresite, the company that Arthur used, are kind of open about that. They say, yeah, this is eugenics. We're going to call it positive eugenics. It's selecting based on traits we think are good for the individual and good for society. But they're not scared of that word, which I found refreshing, although a little bit alarming also. Other companies are definitely refusing to mention that word out loud, and will push back if you suggest that eugenics has any role in what's going on here.
1: My guest is journalist Christopher Cox, who writes about science for New York Magazine. We're talking about his article there, which is headlined, "Can You Really Choose Your Best Baby?" We'll come back to the conversation in just a minute.

0: You're listening to Think. I'm Chris Boyd. We're talking today about the possibility of screening fertilized embryos to find the one that is genetically best of all, that is thought to have the lowest risk of diseases, the highest chance of qualities we think of as positive, things like height, hair color, other things, IQ. My guest, Christopher Cox, writes about science for New York Magazine, and his article about this is called Can You Really Choose Your Best Baby? Christopher, Arthur has described himself as a control freak. Arthur, who, along with his partner, used this technology to select for the embryo that ultimately became their son, Dax. It's not surprising that somebody with that characteristic of control freak might wish to exercise extraordinary control over their child's genetic makeup. I do have to wonder, as a parent, whether feeding an illusion of parental control right at the start could turn out to be unhelpful.
1: You mean because you'll be humbled very quickly?
0: Absolutely. If you think you in my anecdotal experience, yes.
1: No, I tend to agree with you. I think that Arthur would not, though. I mean, I write about it in the story, but, you know, once Dax was born, he didn't stop trying to optimize and control everything he could about him. So he started keeping a feeding log, which uses a bounded exponential trending function to determine, you know, how Dax's feedings are going. Like, that is not the way that I and my wife dealt with our baby's early feeding. But Arthur, that's just his personality. And I think that, you know, it's probably going to work out for Dax that for that reason. Like, here's someone who's really, really focused on being a good father, really, really focused on his child's health. He and I might not agree on the value of genetic testing, but just to have someone who's that engaged, and of course he's going to be humbled, or of course he's going to find out that you can't control everything. He's probably already found it out multiple times. Dax is 5 months old now. But that impulse that he has, I totally understand that. And, you know, I see it. It's a sign of love.
0: Disability advocates are really keen on reminding all of us who can't see past their disability that people can live with differences in how their bodies work, how their brains work, and still live really good lives. Has the disability community taken a position on this kind of testing?
1: For sure. I mean, when people have the eugenics conversation about this, when they are talking about this technology in ethical and moral terms, that comes up a lot. I mean, I think that the companies want you to say selecting for positive traits is what people have always done. It's how you find your mate. And there might be some truth to that, but I think they're not fully grappling with the idea that as soon as you go down this road of treating diseases and traits the same way as things that you can select from a menu and eliminate from your future, inherently that might devalue other people's experiences, whether they're short or whether they're tall, or, you know, if you have lived your life with type 2 diabetes, you know, I think by singling those kind of traits out for elimination, I fully understand how people could be worried about that and where that might lead.
0: What about the money part of all this? I mean, like a lot of new technologies, this is very expensive now. Many people predict that it will be less expensive in the future, but presumably it will always be cheapest to make a baby the old-fashioned way with no intervention whatsoever and maximum uncertainty. Are we looking at a moment where rich people get to select the traits their children have? Lower income people don't have that ability, and we're widening the divide between people.
1: I think we're not looking at it right now, or we're looking at it in a very limited way, which is if you're going to go through IVF, you are at least have the ability to rule out certain, you know, lifelong conditions like chromosomal abnormalities. But yeah, I mean, eventually, if this technology improves, but the cost stays high, that's going to lead to some strange outcomes that we might not like. Even if I mean, let's focus on IQ. Setting aside any concerns about what IQ actually measures, if you can improve someone's IQ score by 2 or 3 points or 4 points or 5 points by doing this genetic testing, and that test is only available to the wealthiest members of society, what does that lead to? I mean, I was grateful in a way when I was writing the story that I didn't have to grapple with that question for very long, because like, no, well, you can't even do that right now. They say they can do it, but you can't. But, you know, if there is a future in which the wealthiest are able to select embryos or eventually genetically engineer embryos that are healthier than average, taller than average, smarter than average, I mean, that is not an equal society. And increasing inequality is, in my opinion, never good. So we need to think about that. Like, does that mean that we don't allow this technology to proceed? Does that mean that we make sure that it's available to everyone? Again, thankfully, I didn't have to solve any of these problems in this story, but all these issues are raised by this technology. And these companies are not wrong to sort of try to steer into that conversation head on. Heracyte, as I said, sort of embraces the word eugenics, wants to talk about the issue. One of their co-founders got his start as a philosopher writing about eugenics. So they're headed straight into this conversation and want to have it. Another company called Nucleus definitely does not want you to say the word eugenics out loud, but the CEO just went on Tucker Carlson because he knows that like this discussion is being had at that level on these philosophical questions about you know, what is it to be human, which traits do we value, and how will inequality be affected by all of this as it becomes more and more possible to fine-tune it on the genetic level.
0: How did Arthur and his partner Chase settle on the embryo who would be implanted and eventually be born as their son Dax?
1: So they had, I have to remember the exact number of embryos. I think they had 3 embryos ultimately. They had 6 that were potentially viable and 3 that they ended up getting tested. And they, as I say in the article, because this technology is not offering quite as much as maybe it says on the box right now, the 3 embryos were pretty similar. They're all about the same height and they had all about the same predicted intelligence. So they ended up making their decision. Heracyte offers a sort of composite number of every trait and something called a longevity index, which is a combination of disease risk and things like height and intelligence that might affect their well-being. And they just selected the one with the highest number. I don't think it was much higher than the others, but it was the highest.
0: It is interesting to think of a future, maybe decades down the road, where humans think it's irresponsible to conceive babies without knowing what they might get. How much are people thinking about this? The possibility that this could become the way that, you know, parents mindfully decide to bring a child into the world?
1: I mean, I think that there probably will be a time sooner rather than later in which, maybe not with polygenic scoring, but with individual genes that we've linked to diseases, as it becomes easier, we become more adept at sequencing, that we look for those and say, okay, well, this child has a very high risk of this disease and we need to make this intervention. I could see that happening. I mean, ultimately, I guess I'm kind of, I don't know if the word is conservative or unconvinced and skeptical of big changes generally. But I kind of feel like, as you said earlier, like 2% of people in the United States have children via IVF. It's so much easier if you are able to just have sex and have a baby. And it's going to take a lot to supplant that population-wide. I mean, it'll happen. It'll increase, but I think it's a longer road towards that Gattaca future than we might expect.
0: What's interesting here is that, you know, if families are choosing babies based on, or embryos based on attributes they would like a child to have, leaving out the disease screening, I mean, you can't really prove a negative, right? You cannot prove that the baby who grows up is in fact 4 inches taller than the next embryo over that wasn't selected.
1: Yes, and I spoke to one geneticist who sort of said that's the key to these companies' business model is by the time you're able to do the follow-up study, you know, years and years, if not decades and decades will have to have passed. Like for heart disease, you know, it'll be 60 years before you know whether an embryo actually develops heart disease. And in his view, that has allowed sort of some unethical actors to step into this field and offer this product because, you know, it's sort of not falsifiable. Now, other traits like, you know, type 2 diabetes, some things will show up right away, although, again, not for, in a lot of cases, for several years after the child is born. So I think that is a problem for these companies. And they need to sort of speak to the public and convince them that what they're offering is worthwhile and they're taking tracking outcomes seriously, because that's the only way they'll really prove that this technology works is if in real world outcomes, you know, the child actually is healthier and that work has not happened yet.
0: My guest is Christopher Cox, who writes about science for New York Magazine. We're talking about his article, Can You Really Choose Your Best Baby? You're listening to Think. I'm Chris Boyd. Who regulates the use of this technology?
1: It's pretty unregulated, at least in this country. There's some reasons for that, mainly surrounding, you know, partisan discussions about reproduction. So basically, Democrats, people who are pro-life, pro-choice, want to keep the state out of reproduction. And right now, there's a kind of detente around some of these issues. It's striking, though, that in most of the rest of the world, this is either very tightly controlled or just not allowed. So one of the couples I spoke to was originally from Europe, and they came here to get this testing done because this is the only place where it can be done.
0: What are the chances that someday people will find it barbaric to give birth to a child that has not been optimized?
1: I mean, do you think that's likely?
0: I mean, I don't know. I honestly don't know, because if you think about the ways that we go out of our way now to sort of protect our children from all kinds of dangers and hazards in the world that were pretty commonplace for people to deal with a century ago, I'm not entirely sure.
1: Yeah, I mean, I guess I'm with those who think that genetic diversity, human diversity is a good thing. And maybe you're accepting a little bit more risk, but I believe in the value of that diversity. I believe in also the value of the mystery of I'm not pre-programming my child, not pre-programming their life. And it's another one of those things where we have to track outcomes and wait 60 years for the results. But I feel like the way we sit right now, I don't think that not choosing this technology will be something that we condemn in the future. I think that we might have more testing. We might, you know, as we get better at looking at our genomes and figuring out what they mean, this will become more commonplace. But certainly from where we're sitting right now, not doing this seems like a completely defensible choice. And I think it's going to continue to be that way for a long time.
0: I certainly don't think parents would love their children any more if they had screened them first, right? Once they arrive in the world, perfect or imperfect, we tend to adore them.
1: Absolutely. Yeah. I mean, even Arthur, who, you know, was very interested in these tests, very interested in his scores, knows more about Dex than you or I know about our children. His day-to-day is still taking care of a child, an adorable little boy. Mainly thinking about whether he's smiling, what he's doing, like is he looking around, all the things that you get absorbed in once you go from a theoretical child to someone who's sitting there in your arms. And, you know, I think that there's something touching about that, like how even the most optimized numbers focused person ultimately has a human child with all of his specific, you know, needs and wants and beautiful qualities that supplant the test results that preceded his arrival.
0: Christopher Cox writes about science for New York Magazine, where you can read his article, Can You Really Choose Your Best Baby? Christopher, thanks so much for making time to talk about this.
1: Thank you, Chris. It's so great to be with you.
0: 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Again, I'm Chris Boyd. Thanks for listening. Have a great day.

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1: The International Criminal Court wants the Philippines' former top cop to stand trial.
2: He knows where all the literal bodies are buried.
1: But Ronald De La Rosa is on the run. I'm Carolyn Beeler.
3: And I'm Marco Werman. Also today, Norway is an environmental champion and is profiting from the closure of the Strait of Hormuz. Some see a paradox.
4: Wanting to take a leadership role on the one hand and then being a major oil and gas exporter on the other hand.
1: Plus, downtown Cairo is making a comeback and gentrification is raising questions.
5: There's definitely a voice in the back of my head and that's also discussing how these changes might affect the fabric of the neighborhood.
3: And we take it to the bridge with Cuba's James Brown.
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7: Every power plant in Iran will be out of business, burning, exploding, and never to be used again. I mean, complete demolition.
6: After threats of destroying, quote, an entire civilization, President Donald Trump is delaying attacks on Iran pending a ceasefire. Tehran looks willing to reopen the Strait of Hormuz during the two-week deal and is describing the agreement as a victory. The Speaker of Iran's parliament is making veiled threats to close another waterway, the Bab el-Mandeb Strait, at the mouth of the Red Sea, an important passage for oil, liquefied natural gas, wheat, rice, and fertilizer. Trump's allies still insist the war is vital to tame a global threat. In debate at the UN, Ambassador Mike Waltz cited the organization's reports of serious human rights problems there, including hiding weapons in hospitals and schools, to claims the Islamic Revolutionary Guard Corps is recruiting children. He says Iranian leaders see regional peace as a threat to their power.
8: As their country suffers, they are spending millions per day to enforce an internet blackout on those same civilians and those same children they are executing for daring to protest.
6: Russia and China vetoed a resolution aimed at forcing Hormuz open. Although the U.S. is holding off, Israeli airstrikes are still targeting Iranian bridges and railways, which the Israeli prime minister says are used to transport weapons. Members of Congress from both parties are condemning the dramatic escalation in Trump's recent rhetoric, with some asking if he should be impeached a third time or if the president's cabinet should remove him from power as unfit through the 25th Amendment. But Republican Trump critic and former New Jersey Governor Chris Christie says there's no one in the current cabinet who would stand up to him.
9: There's no one who can tell him no. There is no one who can tell him this is wrong, sir. In the first term, he had Rex Tillerson. He had Jim Mattis. You know, he had Bill Barr. He had people of real substance.
6: Rural hospitals are downsizing or preparing to close despite a federal plan to bolster them. While the Trump administration's Rural Health Transformation Fund provides $50 billion in spending over the next decade, that pales in comparison to the nearly $140 billion in federal funding. KFF projects they'll lose over the next 10 years. During the debate on the huge cuts to Medicaid and last year's mega bill, administration officials touted the rural investment grants as a way to foster lasting health delivery solutions. Joan Alker with Georgetown University points out those hospitals are only going to get a small share of the grants.
10: The Trump administration, with their own volition in implementing this fund, have limited the amount of the fund that can go to rural hospitals to 15%.
6: Republican Clayton Fuller is poised to win the special election to replace former Georgia Representative Marjorie Taylor Greene, but by a much narrower margin than expected. Democrat Sean Harris campaigned as a, quote, dirt road Democrat and is urging common sense Republicans in the deep red Northwest Georgia district to vote for him, despite Trump strongly endorsing Fuller. I'm Edwin J. Vieira for Pacifica Network and Public News Service. Find our trust indicators at publicnewsservice.org.
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12: You're listening to the American Democracy Minute, keeping your government by and for the people. The Hail Mary stay application by Virginia Democrats to save their congressional redistricting referendum was rejected by the U.S. Supreme Court May 15th. The same day, the first challenge to Florida's map, tilting four more seats to the GOP, was heard. U.S. Supreme Court Chief Justice John Roberts unsurprisingly rejected the state's request for a stay of Virginia's Supreme Court decision. The state Supreme Court had invalidated the referendum for not having passed the legislature in two separate terms before voter approval. It ends the attempt by Virginia Democrats to gerrymander four additional blue-leaning seats to counter GOP gerrymandering in Texas, Missouri, North Carolina, Ohio, and Florida requested by President Donald Trump. Also on May 15th, the first of multiple lawsuits challenging Florida's new congressional map, drawn by the office of Governor Ron DeSantis and passed by Florida's GOP majority legislature, reached a Tallahassee courtroom. Equal Ground Education Fund and several voters argued the districts violate the Florida Fair Districts Amendment passed by voters in 2010. The governor, legislature, and conservative state courts have not enforced the amendment, which led to widespread partisan and racial gerrymandering. Common Cause, the League of Women Voters, and other pro-voter groups also have suits pending. Decisions are expected shortly. We have more at AmericanDemocracyMinute.org.

0: This is The World. I'm Carolyn Beeler.
1: And I'm Marco Werman. Thank you for joining us today. The war in Iran is having, as you know from those crazy charges at the gas pump, a global impact on oil. It's a bad situation. The International Energy Agency has called the blowback from the closed Strait of Hormuz an unprecedented supply shock, as the oil market has lost up to 1 billion barrels of supply.
0: There is one country that stands to get a windfall from the higher oil and gas prices. They're looking to boost production, too. Earlier this month, the energy minister in Norway announced the country will reopen 3 offshore gas fields that were closed nearly 30 years ago. Bård Lahn is a Norwegian environmentalist and associate professor at University of Oslo. When we spoke today, he put the reopening of those offshore gas fields in context.
2: Immediate background is that new technologies for enhanced recovery of oil and gas makes fields that have previously been shut down possible to reopen to get more resources out of them. And then, of course, in the current situation, with prices being very high and with Europe looking for ways to replace gas that was previously imported from Russia, Norway is positioning itself to increase its exports.
0: Has there been a reaction to this announcement in Norway?
2: The reaction pretty much follows the pattern that we have seen in discussions about Norwegian oil and gas policy over the last 10 years, with the political majority applauding and supporting a continued expansion of oil and gas activities, whereas there have been these quite vocal but nevertheless minority position that criticizes expansion of oil and gas on the basis of climate change concerns and other environmental concerns, and urging Norwegian government to start transitioning away from oil and gas as the main source of income for Norwegian government.
0: What is the trajectory of Norway's oil and gas industry?
2: Norwegian oil and gas production has grown steadily since the 1970s when production began, and it plateaued in the mid-2000s and was expected to start declining. But because of a very aggressive policy to expand production northwards and continue to explore for more resources, and also actually reopening old fields and developing technology to prolong the lifetime of older fields, the anticipated decline has yet to be realized. So for now, the decline is expected to start within the next 5 to 10 years. But of course, if we continue to expand production and aggressively explore for more, the decline might be postponed even further.
0: Mm. So these policies to try to lengthen the life of Norway's oil and gas sector might surprise some listeners who think of Norway as a very green country. After all, it's domestically, its policies are quite green. There's a ton of EVs. Most of the electricity comes from what, hydropower? Is this felt as a shift in Norway, or is this kind of dichotomy just old news there?
2: Well, to some extent, it's old news, because this paradox of wanting to take a leadership role in environmental protection and climate change on the one hand, and then being a major oil and gas exporter on the other hand, that has been with us, well, really ever since climate change came onto the political agenda in the 1990s. So this means that there has been increasing contestation around Norwegian oil and gas policy recently, and this has been a major topic of discussion in the last several parliamentary elections here.
0: Interesting. So it is a topic for debate there.
2: It is, absolutely. And the major point of contention is whether to continue this policy of trying to prolong the life, as you say, of the industry, or whether to start transitioning away from it more rapidly than what would be the case from a kind of a natural decline of the of resources.
0: And of course, Norwegians benefit hugely from these oil and gas resources. The country has the largest sovereign wealth fund in the world, right? How dependent is the government on those oil and gas revenues?
2: Right. So on the one hand, Norway is obviously very dependent on the oil industry. It's the most important export industry. It's the biggest employer, if you count the indirect jobs related to the industry. And it has been a major source of government revenue, at times accounting for around 1/4 of total government revenue. But then on the other hand, some economists argue that Norway is actually less reliant on its oil industry than many other oil-producing nations, because we have a quite diversified economy. And previously, when the oil industry has been in decline for some period of time due to low prices and so on, the job market has kept up and there hasn't been large problems with unemployment and these sorts of things.
0: And so, in fact, there is no roadmap to sunset the oil and gas industry in Norway, correct?
2: As of now, there isn't. For now, even if there is kind of increasing contestation around the direction of Norwegian oil and gas policy, there's been almost a taboo around talking about the decline and the eventual kind of end of the industry. Obviously, also because a lot of people are very closely connected to it. I mean, Norway's not a very big country, so we all know someone who or have relatives who work in the industry, even if we were from parts of the country that aren't very directly close to where production is taking place. So, and I think also that partly this is about a feeling of pride for many Norwegians that because of how we have set up the oil fund, the sovereign wealth fund that captures this income, and we've been able to kind of distribute it quite well amongst the population, there's this feeling that the way that Norway has handled its oil and gas resources is kind of a success story, right? And so that also makes it difficult to, I think, talk about sunsetting the industry as such.
0: I want to close by bringing us back to the news right now. Norway says it is hoping to supply more fossil fuels to Europe to help offset the shortage that is being caused by the closure of the Strait of Hormuz. How much capacity does Norway have to provide a missing supply to Europe?
2: Where Norway has been able to make a difference is partly to replace the shortfall of gas, which has been a problem in Europe for several years now because of the phasing out of Russian gas imports. But the main takeaway, I guess, is that Norway is not really regulating its production in the same way that the OPEC countries, for example, are to try to influence the market. So Norwegian production is already at capacity, more or less.
0: Mm.
2: And the big question is to what extent Norwegian production can be maintained at current levels for a decade or two into the future, or whether it will start declining. And that really depends on how much new discoveries are being made and how much further exploration is being done, rather than the reopening of certain smaller fields that have previously been shut down.
0: Bård Lahn joined the show from the University of Oslo.
1: In the Philippines, some wild political drama unfolded over the past week. A lawmaker, formerly the national police chief, was being chased on foot by government agents. They were trying to serve an arrest warrant from the International Criminal Court. Senator Ronald De La Rosa took refuge in the Senate chambers and then disappeared after several days. The story has gripped the Philippines. As reporter Dave Grunebaum in Manila explains, the whole episode stems from the bitter feud between two powerful families.
3: Outside the Philippine Senate, demonstrators called out for the arrest of Senator Ronald De La Rosa. De La Rosa is suspected of crimes against humanity for his role in the country's bloody drug war. Beatriz Pineda is a law school student.
4: I think now is the perfect time to really stand up and clamor for Bato De La Rosa to be arrested.
3: De La Rosa's nickname is Bato, which translates to rock. When he was the country's national police chief, he was the chief enforcer for the war on drugs under President Rodrigo Duterte. Government data says about 6,200 people were killed in police operations tied to the drug war during Duterte's six-year term, which ended 4 years ago. Human rights groups, however, say the real death toll could be as high as 30,000. Former President Duterte is now awaiting trial at the ICC in The Hague. Maya Montenegro stood outside the Senate, calling for De La Rosa to be turned over to the ICC.
5: Because we want justice of those people who died without due process.
3: Hundreds of police officers were stationed on the backside of this demonstration to keep these protesters separate from a group of De La Rosa supporters. While holed up inside, De La Rosa asked his supporters to gather outside the Senate. In a Facebook post, De La Rosa said, "All Filipinos who have a heart for our country, for the future of our country, please come here in front of the Senate to stop their plan to arrest us and bring us to The Hague." His calls for help drew people like Moises Di Perini.
6: Yeah, we will protect De La Rosa because we know De La Rosa is one of the trusted person of former President Duterte, and he protects also the Filipino.
3: While this country's drug war has a notorious reputation internationally, many Filipinos support it. When Duterte's presidential term ended, he had an approval rating of 75%, according to a survey by Publicis Asia. Tessa Scotto says Duterte and De La Rosa's crackdown cleaned up the streets.
7: So when the war on drugs ongoing on our country, we're so proud that we feel that the war on drugs in our country can save life.
3: For several days, agents from the National Bureau of Investigation kept watch outside of the Senate building while Senate security shielded one of their own inside. On Wednesday night, the drama thickened when gunshots rang out at the Senate. Officials have dueling stories about what happened, but what's known is that the shots were fired in the air, no one was injured, and the chaos and confusion provided an opening. After sunrise on Thursday, news broke that the man everyone was eyeing, Ronald De La Rosa, had snuck out of the Senate, his whereabouts unknown. There's an investigation underway to try to determine if the shooting was staged to help De La Rosa slip away.
8: I am very disappointed on what is happening on the Senate.
3: Jane Lee's husband, Michael, was killed in 2017. She says he was outside on the street when a drug war assassin on the back of a motorbike shot him several times. Lee blames Duterte and De La Rosa's drug war.
8: He must pay for his sin, and he must prove his innocence and face the consequences of their abuse of power, I think.
9: He knows where all the literal bodies are buried. I mean, this guy is the person who was at the right hand of Rodrigo Duterte.
3: Phil Robertson, director of Asia Human Rights and Labor Advocates, says the Philippines has shown no capacity to hold De La Rosa accountable.
9: He's now slipped out of the Senate in the middle of the night and gone back into hiding. This is a guy who has powerful allies, and they're going to do everything they can to thwart justice in his case.
10: It does speak to the fact that the Dutertes continue to have a very strong influence in the highest levels of government in the Philippines, including the Philippine Senate.
3: Clive Arguelles, a political scientist at De La Salle University in Manila, says the situation with De La Rosa links directly to the fight between the country's two most politically powerful families, one led by Vice President Sara Duterte, the daughter of former President Rodrigo Duterte. The rival family is led by Ferdinand Marcos Jr., the current president who is the son and namesake of the Philippines' late dictator. Marcos Jr. cannot run for re-election because of term limits. Marcos and Sara Duterte had an alliance that shattered. A rupture on full display when Marcos handed Sara's father, Rodrigo Duterte, over to the International Criminal Court last year. If Sara Duterte becomes the next president, she could seek revenge by targeting accusations of corruption against Marcos.
10: There's just this incentive for Marcos to ensure that Duterte will not be able to succeed him because he knows that they will run after him and that he might also end up in jail.
3: But Sara Duterte is facing an impeachment trial. If convicted, she'll be barred from public office for life. The trial's in the Senate, where De La Rosa, Duterte ally, will have a vote, if he's there. For President Marcos, would turning De La Rosa over to the ICC be about justice, or would it really be about his family feud with the Dutertes?
10: Right. President Marcos doesn't really have an ICC policy. He's not interested with cooperating with the ICC because he wants prosecution and accountability in the bloody drug war killings. He has, however, a Duterte policy. He is cooperating with the ICC and the investigation because right now it aligns well with his interest, and that interest is to stop the Duterte family.
3: Meantime, Senator De La Rosa is in hiding. His lawyers have filed an emergency appeal asking the country's Supreme Court to block authorities from arresting him, arguing the ICC does not have jurisdiction in the Philippines. For The World, I'm Dave Grunebaum in Manila.

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0: This is The World. I'm Carolyn Beeler. Downtown Cairo was once the cultural and commercial heart of the Egyptian capital. But like many cities, with people moving into the suburbs, downtown lost its luster. Today, the shine is coming back as developers restore downtown Cairo's architectural legacy. And it's attracting a new wave of Gen Z Egyptians seeking a sense of authenticity. Nadine Al-Shiati reports from Cairo.
1: Ali Khalifa is a 27-year-old creative director who grew up in Dubai and now lives in a suburb in Greater Cairo. Downtown wasn't really a part of his world, but in the past few years, the neighborhood began to offer spaces that felt different.
2: I think it's a really cool mosaic of like different demographics of people. Like for the longest time, downtown was like reserved, I would say, more for the working class. But what I like about the recent developments of it is that there are little spots in a super chaotic, bigger picture, like the one that we're in right now, where this place called Chai Tea House, super sexy, super calm, super zen.
1: Ali is part of a group of Gen Z Egyptians who are rediscovering downtown's cultural landmarks, often through social media. For 25-year-old filmmaker Hayat El-Gweili, downtown is the epicenter of Cairo's independent cinema scene. She's the founder of Kalem Aflam, or Movie Talks, an artistic platform for emerging artists.
3: I like to work on cultural programs that are both cool and like alternative, but at the same time accessible. And I think downtown just offers that very organically.
1: For more than a decade, developers have been restoring some of downtown's most historic buildings. The former French consulate, for example, was transformed into a modern working space for startups. The old cinema radio is now a cultural complex, and the historic La Viennoise was reimagined as a boutique hotel. Karim Shafi is CEO of Al Ismailia for Real Estate Investment, the company behind much of the recent transformation.
4: We try and maintain the facades, bring them back to exactly what they were. We try to keep whatever elements were in good condition within the building. Sometimes it's the windows, sometimes it's the flooring. So it really depends.
1: Karim views their work as more than just building restoration. It's about reviving the area's arts and cultural life. But with all the changes happening in downtown, some people are concerned about what's being lost in the process. Here's the filmmaker Hayat again.
3: And it's really nice in a city like Cairo to have access to spaces that can feel like they're offering something new, that are offering an experience that's like high-end but curated. But at the same time, there's definitely a voice in the back of my head and that's also discussing how these changes might affect the fabric of the neighborhood.
1: One of downtown's newest spots, a restaurant called 6901, has raised eyebrows. It offers a local downtown experience with street food, but with high prices and theatrical touches. I spoke to content creator Marwan Musallam, who worries that upscale venues like 6901 sensationalize the lives and lived experiences of the people in downtown.
5: So they have a display of someone called a McWaggy, who is just someone who irons clothes, and they display him like in front of their actual restaurant, and he's just doing his job, and you can take pictures of him while he's just ironing clothes. And to me, it seems like making a display or making like an art gallery of just normal people living their lives. And I don't think it's fair where in order to make something accessible for higher income individuals, you make it inaccessible for people who are lower income and people who actually live in that area.
4: It's a very layered debate that we can have forever.
1: This is Karim Shafi again, the developer. His company renovated the building that houses 6901.
4: The critics have said, you guys are trying to simulate an experience that already exists in downtown, but you're giving it to the affluent society and packaging it in a Mickey Mouse way. And my answer is, listen, not everybody is willing to come and eat from a street cart that is offering a food sandwich. Actually, a lot of tourists come because they trust that the cleanliness of the place and the experience is made for them. So I can see why on the outside it might look like it's gentrification, but as a matter of fact, I don't think that this qualifies as gentrification.
1: I'm standing in the middle of one of the oldest streets in downtown Cairo, Abdelkhaliq Tharwat Street, right in front of Stevenson Pharmacy, a drugstore that is more than 100 years old. The glass window displays antique apothecary bottles, brass weighing scales, and small wooden mixing bowls. Zohair Sammen is the owner of Stevenson Pharmacy. He's in his early 70s. His father bought the business in 1948 from its original founder, an English chemist by the name George Stevenson. Zohair grew up in downtown and remembers when it was a simple, vibrant community.
6: Downtown was the center. Now it's a catastrophe. It's not anymore like before. Before it was families. Everybody know each other. Everybody in the feast, Muslim and Christian are together in both peace. We didn't live a hard life.
1: He moved away with his family more than a decade ago when office construction started crowding everyone out. But despite Zohair's yearning for his old community, he feels optimistic about downtown's next chapter.
6: I think and I have the feeling and I'm sure that downtown is coming back. So many companies are rebuilding downtown. They try to attract people to know what is downtown and how was downtown long time ago.
1: Zohair is confident that his small piece of old downtown will remain a part of it, even as everything around it continues to change.
6: When you love something, or when you live from long time ago, you love the old things, you love the place, you appreciate what you have.
1: I take one last look around Abdelkhaliq Tharwat Street. On my right, a newly renovated building by L'Ismailia. But on my left, right next to Stevenson Pharmacy, a brand new store from a local fashion brand. Industrial, modern, with gray and beige palette. This street perfectly captures today's downtown, a clash of old and new, side by side. A quiet reminder of the downtown that once was, and the new downtown that is still being defined. For the world, I'm Nadine Shiati in Cairo.
7: Still ahead on the show, the WHO has declared the Ebola outbreak in Congo a global health emergency. The outbreak is happening in a region with all kinds of challenges in the way of stopping the spread.
8: One of the worrying things about this outbreak is its epicenter is actually in Mongwalo. It's a gold mining town, and miners move around a lot.
0: The latest on that news is coming up, plus the stories of Americans who've left the U.S. for political reasons. 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

0: This is The World. I'm Marco Werman. Humanitarian groups are scrambling to contain an outbreak of Ebola spreading in Central Africa. The epicenter is in the northeast part of the Democratic Republic of Congo. More than 300 cases are suspected, though only 10 have been confirmed with lab tests. So far, nearly 100 people have died. One of the main concerns is the specific type of Ebola. Bundibugyo is a rare strain with no approved vaccines or treatments. Heather Kerr is a country director for the DRC with the International Rescue Committee. She's in Kigali, the capital of neighboring Rwanda, on her way to Kinshasa. She told me the priority is getting supplies to healthcare workers.
1: Our initial response will be to provide PPE, personal protection equipment. We've been told that this is what's most needed because they don't have any. And many of them, as you can imagine, are frightened of treating patients without having proper equipment for themselves.
0: Heather, how close have you been to the epicenter and what is the mood the closer one gets to where people apparently have been infected? Are people nervous? Are they worried?
1: But people are nervous and worried. I haven't been in Ituri, Bunia, where the epicenter is recently, but I've just come from Goma, where there's been the first confirmed case. But there are so many cases up in Ituri. This particular strain, Bundibugyo, it's a rare strain of Ebola. Normally we'd have Ebola Zaire, or sometimes Ebola Sudan, but I think there's only been two other outbreaks when this particular strain has been involved. So that didn't help because they were testing in Bunia, but they were testing for another strain of Ebola. And I think this is one of the reasons why it took so long to identify. But I mean, it's taken weeks. It's taken something like 5 weeks before this came to light. But it's also because the health system is in such disarray that people didn't see the signs of Ebola, which they should have done.
0: Why is the health system in such disarray, as you said?
1: It just hasn't had the investment that it's needed for a long time, actually. But obviously, with the US government health cuts, so much funding did go into the health system. And that's not happening right now. But I mean, the health system's been in disarray for many years, so can't just say the government health cuts, but basic things are missing in health centres like medicines, like equipment, just everything. They're all really run down and really lacking in supplies.
0: Mm. So if there's no vaccine and no approved therapeutics for this strain, how are people being treated?
1: I guess with, you know, normal sort of painkillers. Ebola is a very, very painful disease. I mean, just to try and make people feel more comfortable. And maybe, I don't know, but maybe they might try some of the actual treatments that are used for Ebola Zaire. So it's very difficult.
0: Ituri province, where this outbreak is occurring, there's labor-intensive mining. There's been prolonged conflict. It's also, as you said, a border area with the usual traffic across national boundaries. And it's an area so remote, it is difficult to access. So how is all that affecting the disease trajectory and efforts to curb the spread?
1: Well, you're right. It's a province that has been neglected for some time. There's a lot of conflict that's been going on in Ituri recently. And one of the worrying things about this outbreak is its epicenter is actually in Mongwalu, which is a mining town. It's a gold mining town, and miners move around a lot. And that's another issue. We've got a very mobile population in DRC, so people, you know, happily move between provinces, travel long distances. People move, and if they move, they can bring Ebola with them.
0: DRC is right next to South Sudan, Uganda, Rwanda, Burundi. How concerned are you about regional spread?
1: Oh, no, we're very concerned about regional spread. And the authorities, both in Congo and Rwanda, are obviously worried about the spread because yesterday they closed the borders between Rwanda and DRC. So, I mean, I was allowed to leave today, but only because I have a ticket for a plane tonight. But nobody else is allowed to leave. And I'm sure they will reopen them shortly because

0: WHO guidelines say you should not close borders in such situations because people, rather than using the main border, will try and find another way to enter the country.
1: Heather, what key indicators are you going to be watching for in the coming days in terms of how to judge the growing impact of this outbreak of Ebola?
0: We'll be really keeping our eye on all the different health centers and seeing, you know, what sort of admissions and everything they're getting. And we all need to work together. And there are regular coordination meetings already led by the Ministry of Health, the local Ministry of Health. So that's good. But we need to be speedy. And if we don't have the funding for this outbreak, then there's not a lot, you know, that we can do. We can respond with what we have, but it's vital that we get some funding. Otherwise, we can't adequately respond.
1: One last thing, Heather, just as a sign of how complex geographically it is to monitor on the ground what's happening in eastern DRC. You were, as you said, in Goma in eastern DRC. You are now in Kigali, Rwanda, because that's the only way to get back to the west of the DRC to the capital, Kinshasa. What is your route back to Kinshasa?
0: So it is. It's from Goma, drive to Kigali, which takes 4 hours, then catch a plane this evening that leaves at 2 o'clock in the morning, go via Addis Ababa, and then catch another plane from Addis to Kinshasa. The Goma airport has remained firmly shut since the M23 took over because the government owned the airspace.
1: M23 rebels, yeah.
0: The rebels, yeah. So if you were to fly on a UN HUS plane from Kinshasa to Goma directly, it would take you 2 hours and 15 minutes. But now it takes 1.5 days to get from Goma to Kinshasa.
1: Heather Kerr there of the International Rescue Committee anticipating that journey. She is country director for the Democratic Republic of Congo. This Ebola outbreak is just one recent example of a contagious disease spilling over from animals to humans. There's also the hantavirus fiasco with an outbreak emerging on a Dutch cruise ship. Then, of course, a bit further back, COVID and Zika. It's got global health organizations racing to contain diseases that are or were considered rare. All against that crucial context we just heard, a global decline in funding for public health. Anne Ramoyne is a professor of epidemiology at UCLA and a global expert in infectious diseases. When we spoke today, she explained all the factors experts have to consider as they try to contain an outbreak like the one we're seeing with Ebola in DRC.
2: We're looking at how quickly the outbreak is detected, and time matters enormously in that case. The earlier you identify cases, the earlier it is to contain transmission. We also want to know how the disease is spreading. We're looking at transmission patterns, contact networks, geographic spread, and whether cases are linked or unexplained. Then we're looking at whether or not diagnostics are available and being deployed effectively. Because if you can't test accurately and rapidly, you're always going to be behind an outbreak. You're going to be looking at how strong public health infrastructure is, and if healthcare workers are protected, and is there coordination across local and national and international systems? I mean, outbreaks don't respect borders, so coordination is going to matter enormously. And those are all the ways that epidemiologists, for example, would assess a disease response.
1: And are we seeing an increase in zoonotic diseases across the globe?
2: Well, it's very possible that what we're seeing here is an overall trend. You know, we have certainly all the elements in place for it. We have population expansion, we have increased urbanization, we have population movement, and certainly changes in climate will all result in potential increases in zoonotic diseases and opportunities for spillover from animals to human.
1: Yeah, so in order to get ahead of zoonotic diseases, is it just about resources?
2: I always like to say when it comes to infectious diseases, it's much easier to stay out of trouble than it is to have to get out of trouble. And it's much less expensive to stay out of trouble than it is to have to get out of trouble, because you have to ramp up systems. Just throwing money at a problem doesn't necessarily mean you're going to be able to fix it. You need to have trained people. You need to have healthcare infrastructure. You need to have good disease surveillance. You have to have diagnostics ready to go and development of diagnostics in the pipeline. So you need to be having all of these things happening in real time all the time. And then being able to deploy these things when you have an emergency.
1: Yeah, so the response to zoonotic diseases, as you said, is not to throw resources at it during the actual outbreak. How would you have deployed resources so that it's not a frantic emergency response?
2: Well, I think that the key here is that, you know, we, as I've said before, you know, you want to stay out of trouble than to have to get out of trouble, but we're already in trouble in this situation. And I think that's the reason that WHO was so correct in calling a public health emergency of international concern immediately, without hesitation. That was a major, very important step forward. And as a result, now there's going to be a lot of international coordination happening, resources shared, information shared, and global community coming together to put everything in place to be able to extinguish this outbreak as quickly as possible.
1: And as for other zoonotic diseases in the future?
2: For other zoonotic diseases in the future, we're going to continue to see these outbreaks. This is not the last time we're seeing this. This is not a once in a century situation. You know, we've had Ebola outbreak after Ebola outbreak. We're now in a situation with an Ebola outbreak that's a species that is not as common as the others. So we are certainly going to be in a situation where we'll see more of this happening. And the best thing for us to do is to invest in the infrastructure, the training, the public health systems, and the research that's required to be able to be getting in front of these outbreaks. So you're not ramping up from zero. Very, very important.
1: That was Anne Ramoyne, a professor of epidemiology at UCLA. Her research focuses on infectious diseases that cross species from animals to humans.

0: Every 4 years, you hear people talk about leaving the U.S. if their pick for president doesn't win. The talk has often been hyperbole, but last year, record numbers of Americans actually left to begin life overseas. The World's Joshua Koh spoke with some politically minded Americans who talk the talk and walk the walk by moving away.
1: In January, Bain and Deborah Cook packed up their life in Texas and moved to the city of Leiden in the Netherlands.
2: It's great here. Food over here is great. You know, that you could call it food. You know, like you could call the cheese here cheese as opposed to cheese products.
3: American cheese is actually banned here.
2: Yeah, right? It's banned.
3: It's not technically cheese.
1: But for the Cooks, this move to the Lowcountry wasn't just because the Gouda is so good.
4: I'm here because of the political situation in America not being so great, and we needed to kind of get away to regain our sanity.
5: And I'm here because things are less expensive overall.
4: So he gave the politically correct answer.
1: Moving overseas wasn't too much of a leap for Deborah. She's a U.S. Army veteran who's been to Iraq, Afghanistan, and was also stationed in South Korea. But after Donald Trump returned to the White House last year, she and Bain came up with an exit plan.
4: All the rollbacks of all of the policies that have been put in place for people who have fought for decades for equality, those rights were being taken away. I mean, it just seemed like we were going back in time.
2: I don't think I could go back to the United States. There's just so many things that are backwards that happened there.
4: Like gun control. I mean, the gun violence in America is insane.
1: A small industry is growing up to help Americans like the Cooks leave. Jana Sanchez is the co-founder of GTFO Tours.
6: Am I allowed to say it? It stands for Get the F*** Out. We help Americans get out of the U.S. and find safety, peace, security, and happiness abroad.
1: For about $2,000, Sanchez, who's married to a Dutchman, gives fellow Americans a week-long tour, explaining things like the visa process and tax system, connecting them to expat-friendly realtors who can help them find the right neighborhoods and even the right schools. Sanchez founded the business last year with another American, Bethany Quinn, after hearing from people back home who wanted to, you know, leave the U.S.
6: Most of our clients were in a category of people who were under pressure from the Trump administration. So families with LGBTQ members, especially children who were trans or gender non-binary, and families with immigrants in their families, adopted children normally. But it's really changed.
1: After the killings of Renee Good and Alex Preddy by ICE and Customs and Border agents, Sanchez says that she's been receiving requests from people of all backgrounds, though she's noticed that most tend to be wealthier U.S. citizens with more disposable income.
6: The more money you have, the more options you have. But we can also help people who don't have a lot of money.
1: Ernesto Castaneda is director of the Immigration Lab at American University in Washington. He says that most citizens leaving the U.S. are following their wallets, going to countries like Mexico or Portugal. With relatively lower costs of living, they're hotspots for both American retirees and remote workers.
7: Then they can earn a U.S. salary, which is very high worldwide, and then live in a place that is cheaper. And then they benefit from a high income with lower cost of living.
1: Some countries are also actively recruiting America's highly skilled and highly educated. Last year, France launched initiatives to attract U.S.-based researchers affected by funding cuts and political pressure on academia.
7: It's a fight. It's a struggle. I mean, many countries are competing for Americans because they're coming with know-how, with some cash. So there's a lot of competition.
1: Emily Gant has been living in Berlin for 3 years. The 35-year-old from Atlanta, Georgia, says that Americans should do some serious research before committing to moving abroad.
8: I think I'm generalizing, but I do think Americans just tend to completely under-research when they move.
1: And if you're leaving because you don't like U.S. politics, be advised that democracy can be complicated elsewhere, too. In Germany, for instance, Gant points out that the far right is on the rise. And she says that's prompted some calls from concerned family and friends in the U.S.
8: You know, I'll get a call from friends back home, family members, and they'll be like, I heard on the news, like, basically the Nazis are back in Germany. Like, aren't you worried? Don't you need to go home? On my mom's side, I'm Jewish. So they're like, oh, is it safe there? And that's just wild to me because I'm like, no, it's literally still safer here than it is back in the United States.
1: In the end, says Gant, immigration might seem like an escape hatch, but the reality is often much different.
8: there's problems everywhere. In every country that I've lived in, there's always pros and cons. There's no perfect place or magical wonderland where you can escape to.
1: There are no hard and fast figures on how many Americans leave the country on a long-term basis. But by scraping together data from more than a dozen other countries' immigration statistics, the Wall Street Journal found that at least 180,000 Americans moved abroad last year, joining a record number of departures from the U.S. not seen in nearly a century. For The World, I'm Joshua Koh.

0: A Cuban funk musician has traveled the world putting on shows, but it was a journey into his own past that transformed him.
1: This old guy asked me where I came from one day, and I was like, I came from Pinar del Río, my hometown. He said, like, no, but where you came from? What is your roots?
0: Sima Funk tells his story. That's next on The World.
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0: This is The World. I'm Marco Werman. For people living inside Cuba right now, things are dire. But the island's musicians living abroad have deep connections to home, and they continue to champion a culture and people slowly being suffocated by economic pressures. Case in point, the artist known as Sima Funk. He's currently based out of New Orleans and is on the lineup at music festivals across the U.S. this summer. Here's a conversation he had not long ago with McLeet Hedero for the podcast Movement.
1: The day Sima Funk landed in Bogota, Colombia, he made local news. The Cuban James Brown has arrived, read the headline. It was February 2019, and Sima Funk and his band were there to play their very first show outside of their native country, Cuba. They were also there to get visas at the U.S. consulate, granted just in time for their next stop, New Orleans. The moment Sima Funk stepped foot in the city, he was hit with an experience he'd never had before.
2: I was walking in the street in the Mardi Gras. I was walking with more than 5,000 black people. You know, never in our life we was doing like that. So looks real, but it was like that. And it was at some point that part of people that was working with me from my team in Cuba, they was feeling uncomfortable. Like a
1: Why?
2: Black friend of mine, because we don't see that in Cuba. You don't see so many black people jamming in the street and grooving, you know? You don't see that.
1: Was it like a fear?
2: It wasn't a fear. It was like a being aware. Because, right. You know, culturally, we got a lot of prejudice. And we never was around so many black people
1: right.
2: feeling that energy. And then
1: yes.
2: we was there like, yo, man. Oof, this is good.
1: Although Mardi Gras was unlike anything Sima Funk had ever seen, New Orleans reminded him powerfully of his hometown in Cuba. Sima Funk was born Eric Iglesias Rodriguez. Growing up in Western Cuba in the 90s and early 2000s, he remembers music always playing from somewhere. Walking through the neighborhood was like flipping through radio stations. One minute he'd hear reggaeton blaring from an old car stereo, and on the next block, classic Cuban Nueva Trova spilled out of the local club. And the music didn't stop when he got home.
2: Everybody was musical in my family. Everybody could like a jam and groove, and everybody was in the groove.
1: With the support of his family, Eric followed his passion for music and moved to Havana, where he joined the Cuban collective Interactivo. The group fused traditional Afro-Cuban rhythms with funk, jazz, and soul, and taught Eric the art of improvisation. Then, after 2 years developing his skills with Interactivo, Eric got an opportunity he couldn't pass up. The chance to travel outside of Cuba for the first time. He spent the next 8 months as a cruise ship singer, sailing to Greece and Turkey. His band was a hit with the passengers.
2: It was mixing everything with Cuban music and putting tumbaos. I was jamming with all these things, but we put people dance, and I realized that time that if you do dance over music, you gotta figure out people have to dance. And that was the scene. That was the scene there.
1: In his downtime between shows, Eric took advantage of another opportunity that came with the gig, reliable internet access, something he did not have in Cuba.
2: When I get internet, the first thing that I did was get into YouTube, and I get obsessed with live shows. Mm. So that's the time where I discover all these live shows of Prince in Las Vegas, all the new Power Generation movement, and then I discovered James Brown like a for real.
1: The first time he clicked on a video of James Brown, he knew his life had changed forever.
2: I was like, yo, man, this is the type of life that I want. I just want to feel that groove in that way and just go forward.
1: Seeing James Brown perform gave him an idea of what was possible beyond singing backup or writing for other bands. He imagined what leading his own group could look like, but what to call that vision wouldn't come until later. One day, around a year later, when Eric was back in Cuba, he struck up a conversation with the stranger.
2: This old guy asked me where I came from one day, and I was like, I came from Pinar del Rio, my hometown. He said, no, but where you came from? What is your roots?
1: Eric went to his elders with questions about his lineage. What he learned inspired his new artist name, Sima Funk.
2: Sima is from the Maroons that in Cuba go to live in the deep forest. They was building small communities there, and they was living high in the mountains. But for me, it's like the base of what the music sound and the aesthetic of Afro-Cuban descendants, because they was doing their own thing, and they was living all together. It was new sounds there. Was kids was born there, so it was new type of life. So I take Sima from that. So all the stories that people tell me when I was a kid, all the different type of custom, of family relationships, I get all this type of thing came from there. You know,
1: yes.
2: I start to figure it out and know more about it, I was like, okay, yeah, now I know melanin is good.
1: Melanin is gold.
2: Yeah.
1: Cuando me miras, yo no puedo ni hablar. In 2017, soon after he decided on the name Sima Funk, Eric came out with his first solo album called Terapia. He self-produced the entire project from his bedroom.
2: That was the opening door for me.
1: Why do you think that funk and Afro-Cuban music go so well together? What is it about them that makes them like perfect friends?
2: Blackness.
1: Hey.
2: Melanin. Melanin. Yeah, the melanin. Yeah, it's not. I think that it's not other main reason. It's like we came from the same roof, and the Afro-Cuban is inside the funky, like really, really there. The tempos in the soul, in the expression and in the move. And when you hit the groove, there is the Afro-Cuban. It's there.
0: The Cuban artist known as Sima Funk, he spoke with Maclete Hedero with the Movement Podcast.
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0: And I'm Marco Werman. We'll see you again tomorrow.
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The time is 3 o'clock straight up, and you're tuned into KOPN Columbia. 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You just heard the sounds of the world, and immediately following today's show at 5 o'clock, you're going to hear a Civic Cypher. In the meantime, this show is called Bound to the Sound. My name is John Winland, the host and DJ. It's found here every Monday from 3 to 5 p.m. Happy to be broadcasting out of mid-Missouri, right here in Columbia. And I think we're just going to start the music off with, probably the oldest song I'll play today. This is from 1949, from Dinah Washington. Once again, you are tuned in to KOPN Columbia.

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Yes, I'm talking about

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All right, you just heard Jerry Lee Lewis doing What's Made Milwaukee Famous Has Made a Loser Out of Me. And let's see, right before that, you heard John Langford and Sally Timms doing the song Broken Bottle. That was written by Alejandro Escovedo. And I got that off a 2-CD set of various artists covering Alejandro Escovedo's songs. It's called Por Vida, a tribute to the songs of Alejandro Escovedo. Then, prior to that, you heard Alejandro Escovedo himself doing I Was Drunk. And you got to hear Brian Standifer and cello and David Perales on violin. That was off his 1999 album, Bourbonitis Blues, available on the Bloodshot label. And immediately before that, you heard Robbie Foulkes doing Cocktails. You know, when he sung it starts off with Cocktails Tore Up My Family, Cocktails Tore Up My Home, It's a Cautionary Tale, written by Bill Anderson, and that was off his album 13 Hillbilly Giants. Came out in 2001. And right before that, I'm playing a lot of songs that first set because drinking songs are short. That was Wynonie Harris doing Quiet Whiskey from 1954. And he seems like half his songs are about drinking in one shape or another. Right before that, Miss Johnny Taylor Naylor. It's spelled J-O-H-N-I, Naylor, N-A-Y-L-O-R. That one went back to 1964. It's called Red Wine for My Blues. And finally, opening up the set, Dinah Washington doing Juicehead Man of Mine from 1949. She co-wrote that one. And that brings us up to a time of 3:24. 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We're streaming live on the web at kopn.org. Coming into my drive today, I was listening to Blue Highways on kopn.org. He's on from 6 to 8 every Friday. And just a friendly reminder, you can listen to any of your favorite shows in the archives here simply by visiting kopn.org. All right, with that said, let's get right back to the music. This is your basic Neil Young song sung in Portuguese by the Mosquitoes. Once again, you're tuned into KOPN, Columbia.

You just heard Vicki Anderson doing Home Is Where the Hatred Is. And that one was written by Gil Scott-Heron. And she recorded that back in 1994 in here. Yeah, that's right. She was backed by a band called Bossa Nostra. And let's see. She was, you might know her from the James Brown Review. She was the main female vocalist there for 3 years, 1965 through 1968. And right before that, you heard the unlikely soul version of the Black Sabbath song Changes, as done by Charles Bradley. And that was off the album titled Changes, came on the Daptone label in 2016. Sadly, Charles Bradley is no longer with us. And right before that, the Mosquitoes doing Homem Precisa de Uma Empregada, Portuguese for Man Needs a Maid. That was off Mosquitoes 3, came out in 2006. On the Bar None label, and that one featured the lead vocals of Juju Schulbach. And that does bring us up to a time of 3:41. You are tuned into KOP in Columbia. We are broadcasting live on 89.5 FM. We are streaming live on the web at kopn.org. My name is John Wendland, the host and DJ. This show is called Bound to the Sound. It's found here every Monday from 3 to 5 p.m. And I think now would be an opportune time to get back in the music. I'm going to send this one out, this whole set out to any Alan Toussaint aficionados out there. And once again, you are tuned into KOPN Columbia.

You just heard Irma Thomas doing Ruler of My Heart, written and produced by Alan Toussaint. Came out in 1963 on the New Orleans Minute label. That's M-I-N-I-T. Right before that, you heard Liz Wright. That's L-I-Z-Z, Wright, doing Southern Nights. Another one written by Alan Toussaint and produced by Joe Henry. And that was off her album called Grace. Came out in 2017. And you've probably aware of the Glen Campbell version. But Alan Toussaint does a really great version himself. And then I like Liz Wright's take on it. Right before that, Alan Toussaint himself doing Egyptian Fantasy. And that was written by Sidney Bechet and John Reed. And that was off a 2009 record called The Bright Mississippi. And that one just features an all-star band. You got Alan Toussaint on piano, Don Byron on clarinet, Nicholas Payton on trumpet, and Mark Ribot on guitar. And yet another one produced by Joe Henry. And right before that, you heard Esther Phillips doing From a Whisper to a Scream, written by, you guessed it, Alan Toussaint. And that's just a great vocal on that. And she has all kinds of great people playing on that one. Hank Crawford, you got Bernard Purdy, you got Cornell Dupree. And that was off the album From a Whisper to a Scream, came out in 1971. All right, time is 3:59. You're tuning in to KOPN Columbia in a... reminder that Jefferson City Community Symphonic Band invites you to our 2026 Memorial Day concert. That's taking place on May 25th at 2 p.m. in the Capitol Rotunda, located at 201 West Capitol Avenue in Jefferson City. And this performance honors first responders, all who have served in the U.S. military, especially those who gave their lives for our freedom. Enjoy patriotic music, marches, and engaging symphonic band selections. The concert is free and open to all. If you want more information, visit them on Facebook or contact the band secretary at latj268533@gmail.com. And we hope to see you there. That's once again the Jefferson City Community Symphonic Band. All right, time is 4 o'clock straight up, which means hour number one of Bound to the Sound is in the books. We still got one more hour to go here. Right here on KOPN Columbia, we're streaming live on the web at 89.5 FM. 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All right, we're going to begin this set with something brand new by Kevin Morby. He has a brand new album out called Little Wide Open, just came out last Friday. And you're going to hear a song off it now called Bible Belt. Once again, you have Kevin Morby right here on KOPN Columbia.

You just heard T-Bone Burnett doing "I'm Gonna Get Over This Someday." That's off his 2024 album called The Other Side. Came out on the Verve label. If the harmony vocals sound familiar, that's Roseanne Cash singing with her on that one. And Logan Ledger does a really fine version as well. But T-Bone Burnett wrote that one. Right before that, Lucinda Williams doing "Pineola." That's off "Sweet Old World." We're going back to 1997 on that one. She makes that scene come to life. And prior to that, Tyler Childers doing "Long Violent History" from 2020, title track to his album "Long Violent History." And right before that, you heard Tyler Childers along with Sonora May, that's his wife. They were singing a S.G. Goodman song, "Planning by the Signs." S.G. Goodman, she just re-released last year's "Planning by the Signs" album. It has 5 additional songs, including that duet version I just played. You'll be hearing more from that. It's called "Replanting by the Signs." Just came out. Finally, open up the set, you heard Kevin Morby. He has a brand new record out, "Little Wide Open." You heard a song off it called "Bible Belt." Whole album's observations about the Midwest and beyond. And he now currently resides in Overland Park, Kansas. And if you're willing to make the drive, he'll be at Del Mar Hall in St. Louis later this month, Saturday, May 30th, to be exact. All right, the time is 4:22. 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My name is John Winland, the host and DJ of this show. It's called "Bound to the Sound." It's found every Monday from 3 to 5 p.m. So happy to be broadcasting live out of Middle Missouri, Columbia. All right, we're going to get right back to the music here. This is Sonny War, right here in KOPN Columbia.

witness swept her life away. And now I live on Lake Shasta, and Lake Shasta is where I will stay. There's the South San Joaquin, where the seeds of the Dust Bowl are found.

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Ain't no use to wonder why, babe, it'll never do anyhow.

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You just heard Willie Nelson and Merle Haggard doing the Bob Dylan song, Don't Think Twice, It's All Right. That was from 2015, came on their album Django and Jimmy. And unfortunately, Merle Haggard passed away the following year after the album was released. Right before that, you heard Merle Haggard doing Kern River, a song he wrote and released in 1985. I got that off a box set called Down Every Road, 1962 to 1994. It covers... And let's see, right before that, Iris DeMent doing Big City. Yet another great Merle Haggard cover. That was off Tulare Dust, a songwriter's tribute to Merle Haggard from 1994. All these various artists doing Merle Haggard songs. And Merle Haggard was a big fan of that version of his song by Iris DeMent. And they recorded together after that. And right before that, Bonnie Prince Billy doing the song Leonard. That was written by Merle Haggard as well. He had recorded in 1980, but this was off Bonnie Prince Billy's loving tribute to Merle Haggard called Best Troubadour. It came out in 2017. That song was called Leonard. And finally, open up the set, the only song that didn't have anything to do with Merle Haggard, that was Sonny Ward doing Cry Baby. And you got additional vocals by Valerie June on that one. And it was came out on her album Armageddon in the Summer Dress. Great title from 2025. All right, time is 4:40. 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My name is John Winland, the host and DJ of this show. It's called Bound to the Sound, and it's found here every Monday from 3 to 5 p.m. I want to thank everyone for listening in and all the people online as well, ranging all the way from Pennsylvania and Canada to Oregon. So it's all greatly appreciated. Thank you. All right, back to the music here. Coming up now, this is Phoebe Bridgers right here on KOPN Columbia.

Out of Glasgow, Scotland, you just heard Corinne Polwart doing a cover version of a Frightened Rabbit song called Swim Until You Can't See Land. That was off her 2019 album, Corinne Polwart's Scottish Songbook, paying tribute to lots of Scottish artists who influenced her. And she's just a beloved singer-songwriter out of Glasgow, and she's an activist and just all-around inspiring person if you look into her. Right before that, also out of Glasgow, Camera Obscura doing French Navy off My Maudlin, that's M-A-U-D-L-I-N, career from 2009. Your basic pop gem written and sung by Tracy Ann Campbell. And right before that, Amy Mann and Michael Penn doing a duet version of the Beatles song Two of Us. And that was off the soundtrack to a movie directed by Sean Penn called I Am Sam from 2002, that is. Finally, open up the set, Phoebe Bridgers doing Motion Sickness from Stranger in the Alps. Came out in 2017, and the good news is she had taken time off. I think stuff was starting to get overwhelming for her, and now she's doing shows again. Some solo things, just her. All right, time is 4:58. That means that concludes this episode of Bound to the Sound. Found her every Monday from 3 to 5 p.m. on KOPN Columbia, broadcasting live on 89.5 FM, and we're streaming live on the web at kopn.org. Coming right up, you're going to hear Civic Cypher. In the meantime, look forward to being back here next week. If you like what you're listening, spread the word. Once again, KOPN Columbia. Thanks a lot. We're going to let Mogwai take you out on this one. Yet another band from Glasgow.

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3: 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Big shout out to my man Q Ward, who has taken the day off today, but I'm still in the saddle. I go by the name Ramses Ja, and we are going to have some fun today. We have a special guest that is joining us, and we are going to talk about something that affects everybody's life, and that is money. It is the most important deity, and it is inescapable. Death and taxes, as it were. So, without further ado, let's get right into it with today's guest. Dr. Willie Jolly is a man on a mission. He is a Hall of Fame speaker, singer, best-selling author, and popular media personality. In January 2023, he received the Joseph R. Biden Presidential Lifetime Achievement Award. In July 2023, he was the recipient of the National Speakers Association's highest and most cherished award, the Cabot. Dr. Willie Jolly is the author of several international best-selling books, including It Only Takes a Minute to Change Your Life. A Setback is a Setup for a Comeback. Turn Setbacks into Greenbacks and An Attitude of Excellence. And contributing author of Chicken Soup for the Christian Soul. Dr. Jolly is co-author with his wife of 37 years, D. Taylor Jolly, let me get that right, of the popular marriage book, Make Love, Make Money, Make It Last, 10 Secrets to Shape a Great Marriage. I like that.
4: Yes.
3: Their TED Talk from the book entitled How to Never Argue Again in Marriage is a big hit for relationships globally. And today he brings his latest work, Rich is Good, Wealthy is Better. Dr. Willie Jolly, welcome to the show.
4: Well, I have only just a minute, only 60 seconds in it. Forced upon me, can't refuse it. I didn't seek it, I did not choose it, but it's up to me to use it. I must suffer if I lose it, give account if I abuse it. Just a tiny little minute, but our eternities are wrapped up in it. So I'm grateful for this minute, this moment, this opportunity to be on with you.
3: I like that.
4: All right.
3: Thank you, Dr. Jolly.
4: All right.
3: You pour some life into me.
4: Come on now. That's good. We're going to have a great time. I want to thank you for making and taking time to share me and this message with your listeners, your viewers, and your community, your world. And I'm grateful for it.
3: Yeah. No, I appreciate that, too. One of the things that we don't get to do enough that is critically important is have conversations like the one we're about to have, where people give people the tools to master their finances, for better or worse.
4: Yes.
3: This is capitalism. This is the name of the game.
4: Yeah.
3: And mastering that apparatus will allow us to change it. You cannot change it when you're being crushed by it. You can master it and then change it.
4: I think anybody who wants to, one, control their destiny, to impact their legacy, because with this conversation is going to help anybody who wants to, one, discover what wealth is and how it is profoundly different from rich, and how most people don't know the difference. Second, anybody who wants to empower their children, their grandchildren, or their relatives to make and take full advantage of their hard work to create a legacy or a nest egg, then they're going to want to tune into this. This is could literally be a conversation that changes your grandchildren's grandchildren.
3: I love that. I love that. So I've given a little bit of your background.
4: Yes.
3: That presidential lifetime, that is some heavy stuff.
4: Well, but, thank you.
5: You could tell your story a lot better. And then let me be very fair.
4: Yeah.
5: I had to kind of whittle that down. and it all reads just like that. Your whole entire bio. You're such an impressive person who's lived such an impressive life. But for our listeners who might just be coming to this conversation, talk a little bit about, you know, yourself, your background.
4: Yes.
5: And what makes you the expert that we are listening to today?
4: Well, I think what is important for people to know is that I am them. Okay, so many people might say, well, this guy has won all the awards. He has best-selling books. He's been a noted radio personality. How does he relate to me? Well, I'm a guy who was a nightclub singer. For many years, everybody who's listening, by the way, has heard my voice many times over the years. I was a nightclub singer, but I made a significant amount of my revenue singing jingles.
5: Okay.
4: I was a jingle singer that sang jingles for Pizza Hut and Making It Great.
5: Really?
4: We work well together. News 4 and you. BET. Black Entertainment TV. So I sang jingles during the day, but I made the majority, now it was a significant amount from jingles, but I made the majority of my revenues singing in nightclubs in Washington, D.C., Atlantic City, won the award in D.C. where I live as the best jazz singer, best entertainer, best performer, and was making a living, enjoying life and doing great, had a new sports car, had bought a new home, just enjoying life. But then I had a setback.
5: Okay.
4: And I always like to ask people, how many of you have ever had a setback? How many have had a personal setback? All right. How many have had a professional setback? How many have had a financial setback? How many have had a relationship setback? How many of y'all got children? Anybody got teenagers? Oh, yeah. You know what a setback means. Well, I had a setback. I went into the nightclub one night, and the club manager said, "Well, talk to you after tonight's show." I told the guys in the band, we've been selling out for months. We got standing room only audiences. We've won all the awards. We're finally going to get our raise. I walked into the manager's office and he said, "You know, we love you." I said, "Thank you. We made a lot of money since you've been here." I said, "Thank you." He said, "You know, you are just fantastic." I said, "Thank you." He said, "That's why it's hard for me to tell you what I got to tell you."
5: Oh, no.
4: The owners of the club have decided to get a better return on investment. And the only way to do that with a full nightclub is to lower the costs. And the band, the live entertainment, is the highest cost we have. And there's something new going around America that's filling up nightclubs that's a lot cheaper than live entertainment. It's called karaoke. I said, "What?"
5: Wow.
4: He said, "Karaoke." And this is the start of the karaoke craze. Okay. No one had ever heard that word before. What is karaoke? It's recorded music where people sing to this track and it's filling up nightclubs. People are lining up for this, standing in line for hours. And we're going to give that a shot for a while. I said, "But what about my bills?" And I learned that night, no one cares about your bills but you and the people you owe.
5: That's right.
4: Am I right about it?
5: In radio.
4: That's right. And I was devastated because I'd worked so hard to build this nightclub from nothing into the number one night spot. I'd sent out my own flyers, my own postcards. I'd done radio and television interviews. I'd worked hard, but yet I was like everybody else. I got fired. Downsized, right size, you can call it whatever you want. Yeah. But at the end of the day, I got fired.
5: Yeah.
4: And I was devastated because I didn't know what I was going to do next. This was the height or the top of the food chain in nightclubs.
5: Yeah.
4: I didn't want to go back to the $100 night nightclub.
5: Sure.
4: What am I going to do? And I was I was depressed. I was almost despondent. But a friend of mine gave me a motivational cassette tape and a book. The book was entitled Think and Grow Rich. Now, I had never read a book from cover to cover in my life. I was the guy who only read the sports pages.
5: Yeah.
4: I never read a book. And by the way, I was the guy in high school who was the half of the class that made the top half possible.
5: Okay.
4: I was not a good student.
5: Okay.
4: So I wasn't a reader. And I wasn't academic, but I read this book, Thinking We're Rich. And in the book, there's a premise. that throughout the book that says wherever there's an adversity, at that same point, there's the seed of great opportunity. And I kept thinking about that. So first I read the book. Then I listened to this audio motivational cassette. I had never heard a motivational message in my life. And this guy said, in 5 years, you'll be the same person today as you are. In 5 years, you'll be the same person as you are today, except for two things. The people you meet who inspire you and the books you read that empower you. What? The people you meet who inspire you and the books you read that empower you. And I started reading books. I read Think and Grow Rich. Then I read The Power of Positive Thinking. Then I read The Magic of Thinking Big. Then I read The Richest Man in Babylon. And I just read one book after another. I started going to seminars and getting more motivation and self-development and self-help in my brain. And I kept in mind that premise. Wherever there's an adversity, at the same point, there's a seed of great opportunity. I took a job while I was trying to figure out what I was going to do with the rest of my life with the Washington, D.C. public school system as a drug prevention coordinator. And it was during the height of the crack cocaine epidemic in D.C. Okay. And I started as part of my job giving little speeches to kids about staying away from drugs. And it was during that time that I discovered what I was born to do, a gift I didn't know I had, to speak. And from the little kids, the teachers would invite me to their teachers group. And then someone there would invite me to their church. And then someone in the church would come up and say, I work for this company, that company, this government agency. We love your energy. Would you come speak for us? And I kept speaking. And one day, Ramses, I was in a little teeny weeny hotel room, only about 12 people in the room. And I was speaking and I was on fire. And down the hallway that night, there was going to be a big motivational rally in the ballroom. And one of the speakers from that night's rally was walking by my room and my door was open in my doorway to the hallway. And he stood outside listening to my message. He was going to do his sound check. His name was Les Brown, the great motivational speaker. And when I finished, he came in and said, young man, I loved what I just heard. And I'm looking for someone to be an opening act for a new tour I'm launching. And you speak and you sing. And that's what I've been looking for. Someone who does both. The tour is entitled The Music and Motivation Dream Team Tour. Are you interested? I said, I think so.
5: Yeah.
4: And shortly thereafter, we kicked off the Music and Motivation Dream Team Tour, which featured Les Brown, Billy Preston, the great organist, Gladys Knight.
5: How about that?
4: And a little guy from Washington, D.C.
5: Oh, yeah.
4: Me. Because of Les and Gladys, they introduced me to radio people. I got a little radio show, and it got popular and got syndicated, and it led to XM. And I'm honored that now I have the number one self-help show in America on Sirius XM.
5: Yeah, I read that. Yeah.
4: The Willie Jolly Wealthy Way show on Sirius XM channel 141 airs on Saturdays at 4 o'clock and re-airs Tuesdays and Thursdays at 6 p.m., both Eastern Time, channel 141, which led to iHeart Radio giving me a podcast and all of that. And then that led to me being syndicated. And one day a book publisher heard me on the radio. Called my office and said, I loved your ideas. Have you ever thought about writing a book? I said, no, I never thought about it. He said, let me make you an offer. I said, I just think I thought about it. Yeah. I'm going to write a book. I like that kind of money. And so I wrote a book called It Only Takes a Minute to Change Your Life.
5: Okay.
4: That became a national bestseller. Then I wrote a book called A Setback is a Setup for a Comeback.
5: Yeah.
4: Became a global bestseller, and then turned setbacks into greenbacks, then an attitude of excellence, then chicken soup for the Christian soul, and then a book I wrote with my bride called Make Love, Make Money, Make It Last. We are newlyweds, by the way, Ramses. June of this year, we'll be married 41 years.
5: I like
4: Jenny. How you say you're a newlywed? Because I still got the five for her. That's how we've been married. I told her one day, I said, if you leave me, I'm coming with you. Anyway, so I wrote the book, that book. And then things started exploding, and I got named one of the top five speakers in the world by Toastmasters. I was inducted into Speaker Hall of Fame in 2005. And then in 2013, I was named a legend of the speaking industry. 2023, I was given the highest award in the speaking industry, the Cavett Award, which is like the Heisman or the Oscar. Mm-hmm. And I'm the first African-American man to get that award. And then award after award, the Titan, John Hope Bryant, gave me Les Brown and George Frazier the Titans of Speakers Award in 2025. And it all happened, Ramses, because I got fired. Replaced by a karaoke machine, had a setback. And I'm speaking to all the people who are listening who might have gone through what I call the devastating D's of life. You might have been downsized. You might have been going through a divorce. You might have had a diagnosis. You might have contracted a disease. You might have had a disaster. You might have lost or had the death of a loved one. I don't know which one it is, but everybody has had some setback in their life. And my book, A Setback Set Up for a Comeback, is a book that helps people turn their setbacks into comebacks. So in the book, I talk about the lessons I learned. My story is only the first couple pages. But in the book, I interviewed people who had massive setbacks like Lee Iacocca, John Travolta, Les Brown, Wally Famous Amos, Vanessa Williams, one person after another. But the ones that changed my life were the people who were not famous. Like the young man I interviewed who had a small business, had a setback, went bankrupt, lost his house, lost his car, but he came back. Built a company called Daymark, one of the biggest merchandising companies in the country, $240 million a year company. Or how about the ninth grade math teacher who went in for her checkup and was told she had terminal breast cancer, given 6 months to live? She said, I can't die now. I got too many children to teach. They said, ma'am, you got 6 months. Go and get your affairs in order. She sat there for a few more minutes gathering her thoughts. Then she looked at doctors in the eye and said, I just made up my mind. I'm going to live for at least 25 more years because I got too much to do. But that lady lived for 32 more years.
5: Okay.
4: When she died, I eulogized her. And she said something when I interviewed her for the book, A Setback Set Up for a Comeback, that changed my life. She said, tell the people in your book, I might have cancer, but cancer does not have me.
5: Oui.
4: She beat cancer four times. She did not die from cancer. She died from old age. She said the other quote that changed my life. She said, write it like I tell you. I said, yes, ma'am. The doctors can give you the diagnosis, but God gives you the prognosis.
5: Okay.
4: And then the last one I want to give is a lady who was going up the corporate ladder, struggling to get up the ladder, and got almost up to the top, and they told her, you're too old. We don't need you anymore. But she came back and bought the company. So you're going to have setbacks in life. So this book, A Setback Set Up for a Comeback, transforms your thinking to say, this setback is not the end of my story. It's a bend in my story. And the only ones who fail are those who stop changing, bending. But the new book is, how do you turn your setbacks into great financial comebacks? The book is entitled, Rich is Good, Wealthy is Better. And it's the result of my 20 years of XM, interviewing the likes of Bill Marriott, David Rubenstein, Damon John, John Hope Bryant, Ted Leonsis, Bob Johnson, Sheila Johnson, David Stewart, the wealthiest black man in America, one billionaire, multimillionaire after another for 20 years. And one day, 4 or 5 years ago, 16 years into hosting the Wealthy Ways show, 16 years into that show, one day the proverbial light bulb went off above my head. And I said, oh, I finally get what Bob Johnson was trying to say to me when he told me the key was to make money while you're in bed. And when he said it, I said, what in the world is Bob talking about? You can't make no money in your bed. You know, I was a motivational speaker telling people, get up and grind. Stay up late. Don't stay in that bed. You can't make no money in bed. And yet this man says, my goal is to make money in bed. I said, how do you do that? I don't understand. My mind was not of the consciousness to get what he was saying. I couldn't fathom, comprehend, because I wasn't ready. But that day when that light bulb went off, it hit me. Now I get it. The profound difference between being rich and being wealthy. And I said to myself, Willie Jolly, you are the only one who didn't get it. Everybody else gets it. You're just the slow one. So I said, I guess I missed a memo. So as I went around the country speaking for corporations and conventions and events around the country, I'd ask people, what is rich to you? I do my own little survey. And the number one answer was always $1 million.
5: Sure, I bet.
4: You got $1 million, you're rich. Okay, cool. So if rich is $1 million, then what's wealthy? And they'll stop. They'll think, they'll look, they'll ponder, they'll look up in the air, and they'll say, I guess it's $5 million.
5: Wow.
4: $10 million, $1 billion. That's when I knew they didn't know either. Yeah. Most people didn't know what the difference was. So now that I got this theory in my brain with the difference between being rich and wealthy, I go back to the Bob Johnsons, Sheila Johnsons, Ted Leonsons, the David Rubensteins, and I'd call them and say, let me ask you a question. Here's my theory. Am I right? Oh, yeah, you're right. Mm. You're absolutely right. And most people don't know it. It's like a secret. I said, well, really? In fact, Willie, you write books. You do television and radio. You got the platform. Write a book. Tell people the difference, particularly in our community, because they need to know. So that's what I did. And for the last couple of years, I've been doing the research, writing the book. The book is called Rich is Good, Wealthy is Better. And let me tell everybody for the record, this book didn't come from me. It came through me. And I'm not a financial planner. I'm not a financial advisor, but I'm a real good listener.
5: Okay.
4: And I've listened really well. The difference between being rich and wealthy.
5: Okay, hey, look, I'll take that.
4: Come on, somebody.
5: Pour it into me.
4: Are you ready?
5: Yes, I'm ready. Okay, so let's bring our listeners
4: in
5: a little bit further along.
4: Yes.
5: Okay. One of the things that our listeners have noticed, things we've covered on the show, is how Black, brown, historically marginalized people have consistently throughout history been left behind intentionally or because of a lack of knowledge.
4: My people are destroyed by lack of knowledge.
5: Scripture. There it is.
4: Okay.
5: There it is. But in either case, further disenfranchised,
4: right?
5: This current administration, one such example would be, you know, the crypto stuff that took place at the beginning. And this administration talking about the stock market and these wild swings in this prediction investment market, that sort of thing, where, you know, it kind of takes a little bit of capital to even play in those games. And as a result of that, and perhaps a lack of knowledge that we just talked about, Black people are underrepresented in those specific methods of getting to at least some money. Now,
4: right.
5: The reason I say this is because when Black people are left out of these sorts of conversations, historically, over and over again, if your granddaddy was broke,
4: that's right,
5: and your daddy was broke, and you're broke, you might start to think this is a natural state of being. But I think people like you, you mentioned Bob Johnson, you mentioned John Hope Bryant,
4: right?
5: These people have contributed to, I believe, a very significant mental shift.
4: Yes,
5: that is. And it's critically important right now because so much wealth is being created and it's so much easier to access. But I think the fundamental thing that it requires, to your point, is a shift in how people think about wealth.
4: Yes.
5: So that is part of the reason why I am so excited and so welcoming of this conversation. Now, let's talk about this book.
4: Yes.
5: First off, everyone needs a copy.
4: Oh, before we go, I want to give you one more
5: please
4: data point.
5: Okay, go ahead.
4: What you just said about the political impact in our community. Mm-hmm. I live in Washington, D.C. A huge swath of black people were ceremoniously dismissed during the Doge experience.
5: Yes, black women.
4: Most black women.
5: Yep. Mm-hmm.
4: Completely wiped out. Mm-hmm. And that can have a significant impact, but that is why this book is going to be so profound.
5: Okay, good.
4: Okay, so
5: good.
4: I just want to make sure we address them. I felt so overwhelmed when so many black women, and I live in D.C., and D.C. had the highest number of federal employees in America, just whoosh, gone.
5: Yep.
4: Okay, go ahead, please.
5: No, we covered that extensively because around here we advocate for, we protect black women.
4: That's right.
5: On this show. And so those stories need to be told.
4: That's
5: with
4: right.
5: The data, if I remember correctly, something in the, at least early reports that came back, had somewhere in the neighborhood of like upwards of 300,000.
4: That's right.
5: Black women.
4: That's right.
5: Lost their jobs. Historically speaking, for black people in general, government jobs represented access to the middle class.
4: That's exactly right.
5: And so eliminating that as an access point and the people that were kind of inhabiting that, we lost, there was a significant amount of wealth and income lost from
4: income generation. That's right. So, okay, correct.
5: All right, now, this book.
4: Yes.
5: Before we go any further, I want to make sure that people know where they can get this book.
4: Yes.
5: So one more time, any website, social media, we're gonna hit it again before we're done.
4: Right.
5: But let's plug it a few times.
4: Rich is good, wealthy is better.com.
5: Okay.
4: Rich is good, wealthy is better.com. Or simply go to winwithwillie.com.
5: Okay.
4: Winwithwillie, W-I-L-L-I-E.com, and you'll get access to the book. Audio book, digital book, all the above.
5: Okay.
4: Yeah.
5: Now, you kind of talked around it.
4: Yes.
5: But I want to speak to it directly.
4: Yes.
5: There are some people that might be in that mindset. They hear two people talking about money. They ain't got no money.
4: Yep.
5: I just don't make enough money to invest. I don't like, what is that? What does that mean to me? I'm late on bills, right?
4: Yep.
5: First off, talk about who you wrote this book for.
4: Yes.
5: And if indeed those type of people that think that way, look, I got to get my kids later. This is great. And I'm happy for you. But if indeed you wrote the book for those type of people that their brain immediately goes there, they get defensive and is a great way to kind of explain it. Talk to them, bring them in, why this book is important for them, why this way of thinking is important for
4: them,
5: and how they can get from that way of thinking to where we want them, which is to say, hey, this is possible. Here are some actionable steps.
4: So I'm going to answer that question in a process.
5: Sure.
4: Okay, first, understand that most people, as I said, didn't understand, don't know the difference between being rich and wealthy. Mm-hmm. And I was one of them, one of those people. Okay. And I'm an educated man. I have an earned doctorate degree. Mm-hmm. Okay. But I didn't know. Rich is the result of money you earn from what you do, typically during the day. Wealthy is the money you generate from what you own while you're in bed sleep. Now, going to your question. Now, that's a long way to, what about people who say, I'm just barely making money. I'm just barely making my rent. I got these kids. I got this stuff. I got no money. I can't own nothing. Not true. Not true. In the book, I have a whole chapter of people who were not high income earners, but who became wealthy.
5: Okay.
4: One of the greatest examples is Mary Ellen Pleasant. A domestic worker in the 1900s, she never earned more than $6,000 in her life cleaning people's homes. But she lived below her means. She invested the difference.
5: Mm.
4: And when she died, she had a net worth of $2.7 million. Okay. It is about a mindset. My book, as I said earlier, is not about financial advice. No, I'm not telling you what to invest in. I'm telling you that all wealth is built on three legs. First leg is income. You got to have income, and the more the merrier. I tell a story about a young man who went to the fishing pier one day. An older gentleman was there with a fishing rod, and he had that fishing rod out in the water. And he was trying to catch fish. That young man, young man like you, dynamic looking, comes out with a fishing rod and a brick. He put the fishing rod in the water, put the brick on the fishing rod, goes away. He comes right back with another one and another brick. He ends up doing that seven times, putting seven poles in the water and a brick. And when he see a little tug on that row, he look at all of them, he'd run to that one, pull a fish out. End of the day, the guy with one rod had one fish. The guy with seven had seven. The more poles in the water, the more money you can make. The more streams of income, the better. Okay, that's for income. Live below your means. And then two is invest. You can invest. In today's world, you get fractional investing. What kind of car are you driving? You driving a Ford, a Chevy? What kind of gas you use? You should own some of that stock. Where do you shop? Amazon, Walmart, whatever? You should own a little bit of that stock. You can buy a dollar's worth, $10 worth of a certain stock in fractional buying of shares. And then finally, you must income, invest, and insurance. You need to have insurance.
5: Okay.
4: You need to have life insurance. If you love your children, you need to have life insurance.
5: Sure.
4: You need health insurance. I know it's hard to get health insurance in today's world, but you got to have some. Because if you get sick, you don't want to attack your nest egg that you're building to take care of that crisis. You need to have fire insurance because fires happen. So one of the things I have had on my XM show, a guy who was building an entrepreneurial business, had a studio like this, had also, and had a fire. But he had real good fire insurance. The other thing he did, he said, go through your house. Everybody listen to this. You should do this with your phone. Put it on video and take a video of everything you have in your house. Everything. Open the medicine cabinet. Every medicine, every Band-Aid, every bottle of alcohol, whatever you got, your toothbrush, everything. Take a picture of everything. If you have a fire, hopefully you won't. But if you do, you got a record
5: of everything.
4: All the stuff. And if you got insurance,

0: Jolly Jolly, discussing his book, Rich is Good, Wealthy is Better. And where we left off, you were talking about folks with the mindset of maybe not thinking that investing is for them. They may not have enough money. It just doesn't enter into their consciousness. This is something that I think is prevalent among Black folks, because historically Black folks have been disenfranchised, not the only group, but certainly one of the main groups in this country's history. One of the things, and we've talked about him before, he's a friend of the show, he's been on the show many times, John Hope Bryant. One of the ideas that he espouses, in the same vein of Black Lives Matter, he says Black capitalists matter. One of the things that he looks to is remedying your own, like, credit score, you know, taking care of yourself. No one is coming to save you. This is something he said to me many times.
1: Many times.
0: To the listeners.
1: Yeah.
0: No one is coming to save you. Here are some tools that you can use to begin to save yourself, right?
1: Yes.
0: This way of thinking, indeed the way of thinking that you laid out prior to the break, I think is fundamental in bringing people to this conversation, because again, as we stated at the top of the show, in order to, like, I recognize that capitalism is imperfect.
1: Right.
0: I personally espouse a lot of, I think, what would be considered socialist principles. Indeed, some of the most successful countries in the world are capitalist countries with robust socialist models. However, for better or worse, we are in a capitalistic society, and the way that you make the most of it is by mastering it. If you master it, you can change it. If you don't master it, then you're crushed under the weight of it. That is simply the facts. Again, these are things that we've established with our listeners, with conversations with folks like John Hope Bryant, and now I think they're being reinforced with today's conversation. However, I think I know that for a person like you, there's certainly more to be said about that type of mindset that keeps people from really engaging.
1: Right.
0: And I think that this book speaks to that. So we want to talk about this. In the book, you talk about the five money mindset. So let's spend some time talking about that, just so that we can bring everybody to this conversation.
1: Yes, there are five money mindset that we see in this country, and everybody fits in one.
0: Okay.
1: Now, where you fit, you'll hear when I tell them, then you can decide and say, okay, I fit in that one. And the goal of the book is to get everybody to raise their mindset and their level at least one data point. Okay, five money mindsets. The lowest mindset is the one-day mindset. Everybody knows of a place where they see a person on the street with a cardboard box saying, give me enough money, written on there, give me enough money for today.
0: For food, yeah.
1: And they repeat that every day. You see the same person at the same place every day.
0: Sure.
1: Because they have a one-day mindset.
0: Yeah.
1: I tell this story in the book about a guy when I was growing up who lived in our neighborhood. I was in a middle-class neighborhood. My mom was a school teacher. My dad was a newspaper man. And yet there was a guy in our neighborhood who grew up in the neighborhood but lived in a car.
0: Yeah.
1: He liked the neighborhood. The homeless shelter was in a neighborhood he didn't like, so he decided to live in a car. If you gave him enough money to move out the car, he would stay in the car because he had a one-day mindset. He didn't have a bank account. He would work hard enough or do enough to get the money for that day.
0: Hmm.
1: And then he repeated the next day. That's a one-day mindset. Okay. The next mindset is the 30-day mindset. That's people who are on fixed income, whether it's welfare, retirement, Social Security, but they live month to month. And at the end of the month, they are thinking about the money coming in the first of the month for next month. Then you get the one-year mindset. Sometimes we call that the middle class, that people say, did I make more money this year than last year? Did I get a cost of living raise this year? And they're gauging their life on year to year. Just give me a little bit better this year than I did last year. Then you get the decade-to-decade mindset. Typically, we'll see that with entertainers or athletes. A baseball player will get a 10-year contract to play baseball. And for 10 years, oh, man, $100 million contract for 10 years. And for 10 years, he's living a good life. He got five Bentleys, four Rolls Royces, and

0: two Ferraris. He's living a good life. But if that contract is not restored or renewed, or he gets hurt and he does not modify his lifestyle, he's going to be broke. That is why over 70% of professional athletes are broke 5 years after retirement, because they didn't modify their lifestyle. But finally, you get to the wealth mindset, which is the generation to generation to generation mindset. The Bible says that a good man leaves an inheritance for his children's children's great-grandchildren. So my goal with this book is to get each group to move up one point, one step. Now, it's too big a jump for the one-day guy to get to the wealth mindset overnight. But if I can get that one-day guy to get to the 30-day, and I get the 30-day people to get to the 1 year, and I get the 1 year to get to the 10-year, and I get those 10-year to get to the generation, and I've done my job.
1: Okay.
0: This book, that's his job. Let me tell you what this, two focus areas in this book, Ramses. The first is people who want to be wealthy and don't know how to get there. Read the book. It gives you all sorts of information from these 20 years of me interviewing people on XM who are billionaires who started with nothing. Almost, not almost, every billionaire I interviewed, every single solitary one started with very little. But they tell how they grew their billions. So that's first, the group. People who want to be wealthy but don't know how to get there. Second group, though, is where we're getting the largest number of sales. People are buying it in volume. Just the other day, a lady bought, she's 98 years old, and she bought 12 copies. One lady bought 30 copies. I've had a gentleman who bought 10 copies, 12 copies. All the people who've worked hard all their lives, sacrificed, scrimped, saved, lived below their means to create a nest egg, but they're concerned their children would not be able to maintain it. Well, as one man said to me, he said, after reading the book, Dr. Jolly, I bought 10 copies of your book because I got children and grandchildren. Because my biggest fear, my greatest fear, is that my children will not treat my money like I treated it and will go through in months what it took me decades and decades and decades to grow. This is now the book that everybody must read, mandatory, before I put them in my will. Wow. So those are the two groups that we focus on, and it's all about mindset. I was doing a book signing a couple weeks ago. Lady came up to me after I told her about, you know, children who don't who squander their parents' wealth. She said, "You know my son." I said, "I know your son. What's your son's name?" She said, oh, you don't know him by name, but you certainly called him out in your speech where you talked about the ones who keep coming every month a little short on their mortgage, or a little short on their rent, a little short on their car note, a little short on their credit card payment. That's my son. Oh, you called him out. Because I found that almost every parent who has more than one child has one who's just not good with money.
1: Yeah.
0: And this book is the answer to that. Rather than saying to them, look, you got to do this or that, just give them the book and say, I want your opinion about this book. Once they read this book, I'll give you a great story about the impact it has on people, children. My granddaughter is a very successful tech lady in Silicon Valley, 30 years old, over 100 grand a year. I'm so proud of her. She came to my birthday last fall. I gave her a copy of the book. I said, read the book. She read it on the plane. Then she called me about 2-3 weeks later, said, I just finished reading your book for the second time, Pop. It's motivating me. I mean, I'm really motivated. And I'm about to tell you something, and you're not going to like it. I said, what is that? She said, you know, I'm making over 100 grand. I said, yeah. I live downtown San Jose in a nice luxury apartment paying over 3 grand a month. I got a nice car. My friends and I have been going on excursions to Hawaii. We go. I'm up to my eyeballs in debt. I got to get this debt off of me now. If I want to be wealthy, I got to do something. So I decided, Pop, I'm living my car for the next 3 months. I'm moving out of this apartment and I'm going to live in my car. I said, what? She said, yeah, I can live in my car. I could park at my office building. It's secure. I could go to the gym every morning and shower. And then come to work. I can do that for 3 months, Pop. I said, no, baby. No, that's not safe. How about this thought? How about you move out of that 3,000 plus apartment? You get one half the price, maybe a little further out. You pay off your car. She said, "Car's paid off, Pop. I just didn't say that." But, and I said, "You move out of that, and then you attack. You don't spend not a penny of that money. No trips, no nothing, and you attack Sal's credit cards, pay those debts off, and then finally take full advantage of your 401k." She said, "Really?" I said, "Yes." Well, 6 months have gone by. She's just about out of debt.
1: About that.
0: She's fully invested in her 401k.
1: And it's a mindset.
0: Mindset.
1: Yeah.
0: Mindset. This book will motivate your children, will motivate your family members who don't understand why you're frugal, why you are not getting the new fancy car, why you are making your lunch, taking it to work, why you make your coffee at home, because you got goals.
1: Yeah.
0: Okay, so this is working. So the book is profoundly having an impact. One more thing, we talked about the five money mindsets. I think it's important to talk about the five types of wealth.
1: Okay, let's talk about it.
0: Okay, because there are five types of wealth most people don't realize, and they're critically important. Of course, financial wealth is the one we are aware of, money. But the most important wealth, folks, is health
1: I was
0: wealth.
1: going to say that, yeah.
0: What good is all the money if you can't enjoy it? It is reported that Steve Jobs said on his deathbed, "I'd give all the billions away for more time. Just more time." Health wealth. My dear friend Les Brown, he said, and I wrote about it in the book, he said, "The sick man has only one dream, to get well, while the healthy man has a thousand dreams." Okay?
1: I think that's so
0: Isn't
1: important.
0: that important?
1: Yeah.
0: Okay, third wealth, relationship wealth. Not just where you're going, but who's going with you, who's going to be with you at the end. And your network determines your net worth. Who do you know? And do they know you? And I always say, do for others before they need you to do for them. Help others before you need them to help you. My son is an attorney. He went to the College of William and Mary and wanted to go to Howard Law School, the Mecca. But he had not gotten accepted. He got accepted at all other law schools, but he wanted Howard. And he mentioned it to me one day. I said, "I can't. I'm almost. I'm. This is almost over. It's, and I haven't heard anything from Howard." Well, 20 years or so ago, I got a call from Mayor Kirk Schmoke, who was the mayor of Baltimore, Maryland. He called and said, "Dr. Jolly, you're one of the top speakers in America. We're having this big youth leadership rally, and I'd really like for you to speak. I don't have anywhere near your fee." I said, "Mayor Smoke, it'd be my honor to come. I'm happy to help." I went and spoke. Went so well that next year he said, "I need you again. You would like that." Everybody rated you as the highest speaker we ever had. I still ain't got no money. I said, "No problem." I came a second year. I think I came 3 years in a row. Well, 20 years go by. Kirk Schmoke has left mayor, gone to another company, gone to another agency. And at that point, he was the dean, excuse me, of the Howard University Law School. I picked up the phone. I called Kirk Schmoke. I say, "Brother Schmoke, Willie Jolly." Now, my son wants to go to Howard Law School. I know you got 4,000, 5,000 applications
1: Yeah.
0: for 400 seats, for 400 seats. I'm not asking you to hook me up. I'm not asking that. That would be inappropriate.
1: Just look at his.
0: All I ask you to do is put your thumb on it. If he meets the criteria, if he meets the standard, consider him. That's all I'm asking. That he's not just a number, but you looked at it. He said, "I can do that. No guarantees." I said, "No guarantees." My son graduated from Howard University Law School.
1: Better say that.
0: He graduated from
1: Willie, talk to him.
0: He graduated. Relationship
1: wealth. Yeah. Relationship wealth. Yeah.
0: Do for others what you need them to do for you. Mm-hmm. Okay? So financial, health, relationship. Number four, reputational wealth.
1: Okay.
0: What do people say about you when you're not around?
1: Yeah.
0: Okay? What do they say behind your back? Is it good? Make a commitment to make it good. I had a call just today from Les Brown. Just today. He said, Willie, what's that quote? I'm about to do something, and I wanted that quote you talk about dying more than once. I said, the quote is this, Les. Live a life of such significance that when you die, you will only die once. Everybody gonna die. Nobody gets out of life alive. But live a life so that when you die, people will still speak your name because of the impact you had. The second death you don't want to have is when people stop speaking
1: your name.
0: That's right. You don't want to do that. You don't have to be a celebrity. You don't have to be famous. All you have to do is be significant to your family, to your community, to somebody, so they keep speaking your name and tell people never forget the impact this person had. Live a life that outlives you. Reputational wealth. And the final wealth is intellectual capital wealth. Mm. What do you know? Everybody knows something. I write in my book, An Attitude of Excellence, I wrote that everybody has genius. It's not if you are smart, it's how are you smart. So find your genius. It might be organization, might be writing, might be cooking, might be financial services, might be sewing. Yeah, I don't know what your genius is, but everybody has some genius. God gave everybody some genius. Find your genius and maximize it. Michael Jordan said a quote I love. He said, talent is God-given. Ability takes work.
1: Yeah. You gotta earn it.
0: And so you earn it and you hustle. Mm. I'm here with you today. I'm doing interview after interview because a guy named Bill Picard inspired me. Bill Picard was a guy who was a he was getting his master's in education. And he and two friends heard about an opportunity where McDonald's in their neighborhood was about to go out of business because the owners had not run it well and was selling it. They've pooled all their money and bought this McDonald's, and they worked like dogs. They did the flipping of the burgers, the making of the fries, cleaning up. They had to do everything. Well, one owner died. One of the partners, 5 or 6 years into it, died. And it was just two of them. And the other one was getting older. So Bill said, I'll buy you out. But Bill said, I still did the work. And he built that McDonald's into a success. Then he bought a second one, a third one, a fourth one. He went on to buy 30 McDonald's restaurants. Then he bought a manufacturing plant in Detroit that did the little, back when you were too young, Ramsey, there used to be a thing in the car, they don't have them anymore, called a flap. It was where you put the safety flap down so the car wouldn't open, the door wouldn't open up.
1: Okay.
0: There was a little piece of plastic on top of that flap. He made those flaps.
1: Okay.
0: He made millions doing that. Then he bought a interest in the casino in Detroit. And he had a great quote that inspired me. He said, talent is one thing, and hustle is another. Mm. And each and every day, hustle will beat talent when talent does not hustle.
1: That's potent.
0: Is that good?
1: That's potent.
0: Talent is one thing, hustle is another. And each and every day, hustle will beat talent when talent doesn't not hustle. That's why I'm hustling.
1: Okay.
0: All right.
1: Well, one of the things that I think that I'm correct in my application of these principles we've learned today.
0: Yes.
1: is you need the right mindset so that you hustle correctly.
0: Yes.
1: You don't hustle with your body. You hustle with
0: your brain. Yes.
1: And you position yourself to where you're able to make money in your sleep.
0: Yes.
1: You acquire assets that generate wealth for you. And one of the barriers that many people have is, I don't have enough money. That is only imaginary.
0: That's exactly right.
1: That is a person standing in their own way. So if I understood this correctly.
0: You've hit it correctly.
1: Okay.
0: The word is discipline.
1: Discipline. Okay.
0: Each one of those wealth, five wealths that I talked about, the term is built on discipline. Okay.
1: And this is in the book.
0: Okay. You got to have discipline. If you don't have discipline to live below your need, it means you'll never get financial wealth.
1: Sure.
0: If you don't have discipline to not eat everything that comes along the way and not exercise, you're going to get overweight and you're going to have health challenges. Mm-hmm. Got to have discipline. Have to have discipline in your relationship not to say everything you're thinking. Mm-hmm. Okay, I've been married 41 years. I don't say everything I be thinking. Am I right about it? Sometimes I had to shut up, shut my mouth and say, yes, dear, I love you. I'm sorry. And then before I forget, one of the things I talk about with investing, I want everybody to go newwaytomakemoney.com.
1: Okay.
0: Newwaytomakemoney.com. There's a guy, and I want him on the show, named J.R. Fenwick, who is the best stock market teacher I've ever met. He's teaching our community how to do stocks, not what to do, how. The program, the principles, the systems, newwaytomakemoney.com. Go check it out. Anyway, it takes discipline to have a reputation, and it takes discipline to work on your skill sets.
1: Sure.
0: Okay.
1: Sure. Now, these are mission critical because, again, you know, for the folks that listen to this show, we recognize that protesting is one way of engaging with the system.
0: A powerful way that we must continue to protest and say we're not accepting this.
1: Exactly.
0: Okay.
1: Voting, of course, is.
0: Oh. Listen, folks, what he just said. I want everybody. I talked to one of my family members the other day. I said, who are you voting for? He said, I don't vote. I said, what?
1: What?
0: Yeah. What? Come on, man.
1: Okay.
0: You gotta vote.
1: Yes, absolutely.
0: You gotta vote.
1: But there is a tertiary element that we want our listeners to bear in mind. And, you know, we talk on the show a lot about systems, invisible systems, white supremacist systems. Mm-hmm. We name them, we know what they are, and we attack them head on.
0: Right.
1: And for many of these systems, the most potent way of overwhelming these forces of opposition to the progress of Black and brown and marginalized life in this country is with money.
0: Yes.
1: And wealth is better than being rich.
0: Right.
1: But the title of the book, Rich is Good, Wealthy is Better. It sits right there in the title. So I think that.
0: Let me just say, it popped in my head.
1: Yeah,
0: Google A.G. Gaston. A.G. Gaston, folks, when you get a moment. A.G. Gaston was in Birmingham, Alabama. He was one of America's first Black millionaires back in the 30s, 40s, 50s. A.G. Gaston was the, when you said we had to have money, he was the person who funded Martin Luther King's SCLC. He paid to get Martin Luther King out of jail every time he got in. A.G. Gaston was not a highly educated man, but he had an old saying that said, find a need and fill it.
1: I like that.
0: And he made millions finding a need to fill it, and then he supported the movement.
1: There it is. That's the
0: point. Baby, come on. That's when you said that.
1: Okay,
0: we got to support the movement.
1: Yeah.
0: And the way we do it is with money.
1: With money.
0: That's, we got to have money.
1: It's
0: okay, let's just talk real talk. The Asians, the Hispanic, the Indians are coming to America and creating wealth to support their agendas.
1: Mm-hmm.
0: We have to have money to support our agenda, to be respected.
1: Mm-hmm.
0: It's money. Money talks. Everything else walks.
1: Walk right out the door.
0: Come on now.
1: So one more time before we let you go.
0: Yeah.
1: Plug the book. Where can people get it?
0: People can go to Rich is Good, wealthyisbetter.com. 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Wealthyisbetter.com. 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You get access to the book, the audio book, the digital book. We got it all. Wherever you are, you can change your life with this book. Of course, it's available in some bookstores and on Amazon, but we encourage you to go to Rich is Good, Wealthy is Better, because you get a signed copy.
1: Okay.
0: All of the ones that I sell out of our offices and out of our place are signed.
1: Yeah.
0: They are more valuable. And second, if you get more than two copies, I'll pay for shipping.
1: Okay. All right. Boom. Give it as a gift.
0: Come on now.
1: Let's all win. Okay.
0: That's right.
1: All right. Well, thank you for coming on the show. You obviously said that there's a couple more people that you recommended
0: for
1: the show.
0: I got people for
1: you. And then we need you to come back again, because we didn't talk about as much as we probably should have some of the other books that you
0: read. Oh, yeah.
1: Yeah. And those are foundational.
0: Relationship book. Make Love, Make Money, Make It Last book. In fact, if everybody will go to jollymarriage.com, jollymarriage.com, get some of the free chapters from the relationship book and see our TED Talk on how we never, ever argue.
1: Mm.
0: We haven't had an argument in 38 years, been married 40 years, have not had, going on our 41st, but we haven't had an argument in 38 years. We were on the Today Show. They said, you never argued. I said, no, I didn't say that. We haven't had an argument in 38 years. Those first couple of years were like World War III. But we learned some principles.
1: Okay.
0: We put the principles in the book,
1: okay,
0: and the book helps.
1: I like that. Okay. Well, Dr. Willie Jolly, once again, Hall of Fame speaker, singer, best-selling author, popular media personality. I could read this, but I think that, you know, your story speaks for itself. And,
0: thank
1: of course,
0: you.
1: The author of Rich is Good, Wealthy is Better. Thank you for coming and spending some time with us. Please come back again.
0: I certainly will. Thank you for having me. And you're doing a big work. Our community needs you, my brother.
1: I appreciate it.
0: Amen.
1: You. And if you want to find out more, check us out. 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And until next time, y'all, peace.
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6: 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Thank you for joining me on Heart to Heart Connections. Philly is off tonight. We kind of switched off. She is organizing a retirement dinner for some friends. So, you know, I told her go ahead and take the night off. I will be here until about 6:30, and we've got some family stuff going on. That's why I've been going. We've been really, really busy. It's that time of the year where my son is playing coach pitch baseball. So, Mondays are game nights, and you know, we're busy. So it is good. It's good to be back, and I wish Philly was here, but I totally understand. Life is definitely moving at 100 mile per hour in this state of affairs in the world right now. So I'll just take a little bit and just catch up with y'all, and just kind of share some of my experience, especially from this weekend. I had a pretty cool weekend. Every now and then I will take time off from teaching. Sometimes by choice, sometimes by force. If you are unfamiliar with what I teach, I'm a firearms instructor. I've been teaching that specific thing for about 9 years, and it's a labor of love. It is a labor of love, and I am blessed to encounter many people from all walks of life with different stories. And it is nice to be a part of a lot of people's experience, first time experiencing something like that, which can be a life changing moment, if you will. A lot of people come after taking classes or will come to take a class after, you know, no background knowledge whatsoever. Maybe, heaven forbid, something traumatic happens and they want to come take a class, or they have had something traumatic happen when they were a kid and they're just, you know, wanting to learn some new stuff, get some perspective, and I'm able to help facilitate that and push them in the right direction. And I haven't had a bad experience, and I don't think I've ever had a student who's had a bad experience, because I do all that I can to make sure they get all that they can out of it, and that we're having fun as well as learning things. And I typically learn stuff just about you know, just different ways that I can approach the things that I'd like to teach depends on the person, right? A lot of what I've learned and kind of poured into what I do is not just adult education, but human education as a whole. I've become pretty good in understanding at how we as humans like to learn in all. There's only a few different facets is what I've noticed. So if, you know, one particular approach isn't working, I can take, you know, two other paths, and I'll always get through to that individual. And this weekend, I was fortunate to have two sessions, all ladies. And that's not really a rare thing, but the stories and this, you know, just the experience, because I always ask questions. I try to get to know people while we're in the session, more so because sometimes I'm interested in people's life story, but usually it helps people kind of, as an icebreaker, helps people get comfortable. And, with that comfort comes the ability for me to be able to teach, and also figure out how this person is going to be able to learn what it is that I'm trying to teach. And it's all, within the confines of, typically about 2 hours. So, I had a buddy of mine, his wife wanted to come, and she was supposed to bring a friend, but the friend had a migraine, so the friend didn't make it. And we started, and I just kind of asked her, I was like, hey, okay, so, you know, what are you looking to learn today? And she's like, okay, so, you know, she kind of gave me a backstory, and you know, kind of come from somewhat of a traumatic experience. So she's just, you know, kind of a little bit apprehensive, and I could read it pretty early on. So I was kind of walking her through things, and, you know, kind of cracking jokes, and, you know, just figuring out how to get through to her and keep her in a space to where she's receptive. And she did great. And you know, her husband, the buddy of mine, he was like, man, she had a ball. And I was like, well, I'll be honest with you, she's probably a better shot than you now. So there's that too. So he started kicking around and cracking jokes and stuff. So I am a proprietor of, how do I put this, competition between significant others when it comes to what I teach. Because oftentimes I will get couples classes and I will separate them on different parts of the range, so that they have their own individual space to grow and they can't influence each other one way or the other, right? They still came together, they're going to leave together, and they're going to learn together. But oftentimes I found out that, you know, typically they do better if they're apart, right? You know, and then I bring them back together at the end for a little friendly competition between partners, and that is usually a hit. And it works good every time as far as ending on a good note. So I had some downtime between my sessions, and typically I schedule them back to back, but I, you know, was a little bit more considerate of my time, and sometimes I run over, you know, a little bit, and I push them a little long, you know, and it it just happens the way it happens. So I spaced them out and gave myself like an hour break between sessions. So I went in town because the range I teach at's about 10 or 15 minutes outside of Central Columbia area. And I went and got me something to eat because I skipped breakfast. And I came back and I had about 20-ish minutes of some kind of personal development time. And I haven't taken that time in a while to shake the rust off my personal skills. I'm in a few different disciplines when it comes to the shooting sports realm. And I was genuinely curious to see how much my skills have degraded in the 6 to 8 weeks it had been since I'd fired a handgun on the range, and it not be, you know, something really, really slow motion. So I was able to push myself a little bit. And I was expecting the wheels to fall off, but they didn't. And I was, you know, kind of happy. And I was like, okay, cool. I'm not as bad or as rusty as I thought I would be. But it made me think about something. That the time that we take off from doing the things that we love to do, when we do come back to them, do we still love it the same? Has it changed? Is it going to be a different experience because we've, you know, kind of taken time off and now it's like that much sweeter when you get back to it? Or are you just kind of picking up where you left off and there's no hitch? And I felt like there wasn't a hitch, but after I got done and I started my session with my next two individuals, I was kind of reflecting on it because they were literally pulling up and I was still kind of, you know, going through the reps. So they kind of seen me shoot and, you know, they get out immediately cracking jokes. One is a former student and she brought her sister and they're some relatives of mine. And she's like, see, I told you, that's why we came here. I want to learn to be like that. So I started laughing. I was like, you know, you may not be able to get to it today, but it's a process. It's a learning process. And I think that's a thing that a lot of people can't appreciate. We're in this instant success, instant gratification state of affairs in the world right now, thanks to, you know, social media and the music industry and just, you know, just all the different pop culture aspects of life where things can change immediately, you know, overnight success type stories. And people don't necessarily get a chance to appreciate the journey, right? Or understand the importance of those 10,000 hours and how long it takes to hone a particular skill to get to a point to where you can be, you know, high skilled in it, very, very efficient, very effective, and, you know, somewhat of a master, if you will. Depends on who you talk to and what you believe in. But I think that it's important that we value the journey and we also help our youth understand the value in that journey, because if it comes too fast, we're not going to appreciate it the way that we do if it takes longer to achieve. The journey's a little bit rocky. You know, there's some give and take and some sacrifice and blood and sweat and tears and everything that came along with the growth of that particular skill or whatever it is that applies to you in your personal life. And, you know, if it doesn't work out, some people just immediately pivot and turn into something else or, you know, oh, I want to try this, so I'm going to do this now. And I understand that sometimes failure is and should be not looked at as a negative, but as a learning experience because, yeah, it may not have worked out the way you want it to work out, but there's something we can take away from it. And that doesn't mean you pivot and get all the way out of it and turn to do something else entirely. You may have the same journey. You might just be have to take you may just have to take a different approach or one of them instances where you just got to pick yourself back up and keep trucking. So I just kind of was thinking about that as I was kind of getting started with my session with these two hilarious ladies. They, you know, we had a good time and just, you know, it was very, very refreshing to be around people who are, who come to learn, right? But not only come to learn, but are very receptive and can also crack a joke, right? Because I understand that's genuinely like the type of classes that I like to run, where I'm not talking at you. I don't want to feel like I'm, you know, the boring professor. And you know, we will, you know, I need some dialogue, some back and forth, some, you know, comic relief, maybe even a story or two, just to build that rapport, not just from, you know, student to instructor, but just person to person, because I've met I've been doing this long enough and in the right spaces to where I've had the honor and privilege to, I'm probably in the thousands now, well, at least 1,000 in terms of people that I have taught, you know, either one-on-one, private group stuff, or like open enrollment big classes where, you know, anybody can sign up. And I get a lot of people that kind of come in, check the boxes, and, you know, they leave and I don't see them again. I may see them in the grocery store and they're kind of a familiar face. And, you know, we may speak, you know, kind of some small talk, maybe catch up for a second. But I've got a few students who I've built like genuine relationships with. And they're, you know, an extension of, you know, not more than just an associate, like almost friends. You know, we may not talk or may not, you know, are on the phone or anything like that. But when I see them, we pick up where we left off. You know, we're talking about family and, you know, just catching up. And I'm very fortunate and blessed to be in a position to encounter people like that and let something small such as, you know, a couple hours or maybe up to a 8-hour course build the relationships that I've met with people. I've met guys that run construction companies. You know, people that run families that run like in-home daycares, just a little bit of everybody. I genuinely cannot bet on who I will have in a seat next and have the opportunity to spend some time with and teach and also learn from, because I'm a big supporter of there is no such thing as a stupid question. So, you know, I try to create a safe space enough to where anybody can ask me just about anything. I do have a few constraints when it comes to some of the classes, for the sake of time and personal feelings. Like we don't get into politics or just, you know, anything that people can get spicy about, if you will. So, you know, we come in, I just ask everyone to treat everyone the common respect that we deserve as humans and neighbors and members of a relative community. You know, whether, you know, if you live in Boone County or surrounding area, you never know who you may run into again. And you'd at least like to have a shared positive experience with that person if you're going to, you know, bump shoulders or, you know, bump shopping carts with that individual. And I had after I finished up the session with the ladies, another instructor came out as I was cleaning up and we were talking, and he had a buddy who he was waiting on, and there's a guy I met that had came through a class, and he was like, "Man, who don't you know?" And I was like, "Man, that's a good question, because it's not that I know everybody. I've just, in the space that I'm in, I've been able to gain and also give respect to a lot of people that I've met, and they remember me. And sometimes I remember them, sometimes not so much. But, you know, if they usually jog my memory or, you know, say something where I know, I was like, "Oh yeah, I remember that class," or, you know, X, Y, Z. you know, it's just being in the space long enough to where I have built a positive reputation, and the people that know me and support me, I get phone calls and emails and messages on the company page on Facebook from saying, hey, such and such recommended me to you. I need help with XYZ, and I will help that person as much as I can because I love what I do. Like I said, it's a labor of love. I'm not here to get rich, but I genuinely love what I do in helping people as much as I can, however I can, because sometimes when it comes to the shooting range, and you know, sometimes people will look at it as somewhat of an outlet, if you will, a form of therapy, a way to kind of blow off some steam in a controlled manner, and I totally understand that. Now, like, I haven't had a chance to experience that for myself in a long time when it comes to like a shooting range, because anytime I'm out there, I'm out there from work, whether I'm out there teaching or I'm out, you know, filming for my job or whatever the case may be, I, you know, kind of don't really get a chance to kind of let my hair down, if you will. Sometimes I do, sometimes I don't. But I think that if you understand and that you are one of those people where that applies to you, good on you, good for you, and I support it. And there's nothing wrong with introducing more people to this space, because I hate, and I've said this before on the show, how there is a negative connotation when it comes to gun ownership. Now, there's a lot of justification for that negativity, but I think that, you know, when we look at something that is just, you know, a really expensive paperweight without the person to picks it up and uses it in a negative manner, there's, you know, what are we really looking at? We're looking at the center of humanity, right? People have committed, you know, crimes against humanity, you know, genocide and just done terrible things long before firearms were a thing. So I think it's important that we take a step back and look at the totality of things, right? And that's just, you know, that's not me kind of trying to push that on you. It's just me asking you to just take a step back. Let's look at the bigger picture and think about different times in the country, right? Where I've heard stories from my dad and my uncles and older cousins where, you know, they went to school with, you know, a little 22 rifle in the back window of a truck, you know, on a gun rack with a truck, and like nobody ever battered an eye. It was not a huge deal. And I understand in some like smaller communities, that's still a thing. But, you know, I don't know if it's just due to pop culture, just maybe just advancements, somewhat, if we want to call them advancements, in how people think. Is it really that much different? When I was in high school, me and my buddy James wrote a petition and even had an administrator that was going to kind of back us, and we wanted to build to put together a trap team and shoot just some sporting clays and shotgun sports and just try to introduce people to it. And yeah, I said high school. I've been doing this stuff for a really long time, and they immediately said no. And then I graduated, and a few years later, I found out about FFA and you know, 4-H and all of these other programs where we probably could have achieved something really similar. We just didn't know about it. Oh, I didn't know about it. So I think it's, you know, it's important that we understand and take a bigger look at what is available for us to be able to do what we want to do, because kind of calling back to what I was saying earlier, just, you know, it may not open the way you approach one thing and it doesn't work out. It doesn't mean it's the end of that situation. It may just take a little bit more time, right? Like chili on the pot, you know, chili in a pot, you know, you got to let it simmer. You got to let it sit and let everything marinate and mature. And then sometimes things can come back to you tenfold in a different way. And it's kind of strange that I'm putting all this together right now because I just thought about it like on the spot. And I think that, you know, we should be really, really intentional with getting that message to our youth. Yeah, okay. You know, we tell our kids, okay, when you fall, hey, you get back up. You know, but we have to mean it and we have to really push that all the time. Okay, so yeah, you know, you didn't get the job or you didn't get the scholarship that you wanted. It's not the end. Keep your head up, you know, keep moving forward. And you may have to, you know, take a bite out of this sandwich from a different side, if you will, right? So it's being able to be resourceful, right? Not just looking at positivity, but being resourceful and being able to bounce back, right? To be resilient. That's the word I was looking for. In all aspects of life, like some people, you may know somebody who has no quit in them, and that can be either really good or really bad. But we're speaking more to positivity now, and there's nothing wrong with that. You know, that I'm not done yet mentality. And I'm one of those people where, like, if you asked me 10 years ago where I thought I'd be, you know, 10 years from then, I couldn't tell you. I don't know. My life has changed so much in the past 10 years. And yeah, I had speed bumps. And, you know, as we all do, if you are a person, you know, that has a pulse and breathes oxygen, we're all going to have things that don't work out, things that arise. And, you know, just it's just how you take that licking and keep going, you know, and I hope that you keep going. I pray you keep going because we all need it. We all need it. And I'm one of those people where if I see someone that I know win, they get a win, right? And it could be big or small. I like that. That type of thing motivates me. I love to see people around me win. But I'm also one of those people who, I won't say I'm hard on my friends, but I would love for my friends to press forward every time and to always strive for excellence. And I have no issue stepping away from someone who is not in alignment with where I am in life and where I want to be, because I'm one of them people. I don't, you know, I'm not a millionaire by any means. I put my shoes on one, you know, one foot at a time, just like everybody else does. But, I am one of them people where, I don't speak on negativity. Negativity doesn't drive me. I'm always looking for, the win, not so much where it's like a, almost like a thirst for it, right? I like to win, but it's the wins that I deserve, that I've worked for. And I'm always pressing forward, and I don't want to be complacent, right? I'm big about not being static. There may be times where I'd be like, well, I don't know where I'm going, but I know I'm not going to stop at least, you know, promoting and then pushing myself in a positive manner. And, you know, it comes from being able to at least just keep going, right? I don't, you know, sometimes I don't know what tomorrow may bring, but we'll deal with it when we get there. And I think that the sooner we speak that into our children, and I think that also helps with self-esteem too, because sometimes people take a hit on the chin and they don't get back up. I know countless people that I either went to school with or just, you know, graduated before or after me that went to school on, you know, sports scholarship. Something happened, they get injured, it doesn't work out, and the wheels fall off and they never recover. And it's always disheartening to see those stories and to see how those things kind of pan out. But they happen all the time. And I think it's important that we understand that the way we think things may go may be different than, you know, what the future holds, or, you know, if you believe in God's plans or fate, if you will. Right. We don't know. We don't know what could happen, what tomorrow can bring. So I think it's important that we at least keep our head up and help each other keep our head up. Right. Just be an encouragement to the people around you, to the people that look up to you, to the people that you look up to. Right. Because oftentimes people that are, you know, the cornerstone of their friend group or family, or, you know, the person that seems strong in all aspects and is always willing to help and never ask for help, typically those people are hurting, right? So it's just being able to reciprocate in every direction around you, 360 degrees, and being a ray of sunshine as best you can. But let it be organic, right? You don't have to be happy-go-lucky, you know, all the time to where it's, you know, okay, that's kind of strange. Why are you smiling at me like this all the time? And I understand there are people like that. And if you are one of those people where you just, you know, every day is a good day and, you know, you take everything on the chin and you smile at life in general, I applaud you, because sometimes I get down and I'm like, man, okay, this sucks, but what's next, right? You know, and I think that it's okay to be a human in all aspects, right? We hurt, we cry, we bleed, we get sick, and none of us are impervious. That's a big one, right? So being able to humanize ourselves to ourselves as well as each other. And with that, I will leave you for the evening. Please enjoy the rest of your night. Enjoy the rest of your week. I hope you cut your grass with all this rain we're about to get this week. And I will try. I think next week I should be able to make it for at least half of the show. First half of the show. And I'll do my best to see if me and Philly can both get in here and give y'all our best. Please enjoy the rest of your week and be that ray of sunshine. Thank you. Peace.

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1: I got some questions to ask you. Do you believe your baby's got a black cat bone? Did a stranger call and say there's another mule kicking in your stall? Have you found iodine in your coffee and salt in your tea? Did you ask your baby for water but she brought you gasoline? 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

It's a lie, a fantasy we create about people and places as we'd like them to be. But you know what truth is? It's that little baby you're holding, and it's that man you fought with this morning, the same one you're going to make love with tonight.

Did you know there was good gospel music every Saturday morning from 6 to 9? The program is called Serenade of Love, the best in gospel music. I'm your host, Elder Wilson, inviting you every Saturday morning to be in tune to the sweetest sounds, the best sounds, the great sounds of gospel music. 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

0: me, it's like a cup of coffee for my soul. 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
3: 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And you're tuning in to Women's Issues, Women's Voices, a feminist talk show that covers a wide range of interests from the perspective of a collective of women programmers. Radio, like most media, is dominated by men's voices. Women's Issues, Women's Voices is lost on me, apparently. brings women's voices to the Mid-Missouri radio airwaves, giving a fresh perspective to news, politics, health, community, and family not heard anywhere else in the area. Women's Issues, Women's Voices airs every Monday from 7 to 8 p.m. Hello and welcome to a new episode of Women's Issues, Women's Voices. I'm your host in rotation, Scout. That's what I get for staring away from my page for too long. Tonight, on a day in history, we're taking a look behind the scenes of a little festival here in town called Sticky Stock and the people helping to make that happen. When people attend local music events, they usually see the bands, the light, and the crowd. What they don't always see are the people coordinating artists, organizing volunteers, handling promotions, maintaining safety, and helping create spaces where people can simply gather, decompress, and enjoy local music together. Sticky Stock is in its first year as a new community center music event happening through Sticky's Cabana at the She Shed. While the original idea came from Levi Haven of Mad Existence, the event itself became a collaborative effort involving multiple trusted members of the venue and local music community helping shape the experience together. And tonight, I'm joined by several of those members. Event MC Sydney, Sticky's Cabana Marketing Manager Kelly Osborne, and venue security Kim Watkins to talk about volunteer culture, women in live event spaces, DIY music communities, and what it takes to create environments where both artists and audience feel welcome. We'll also be featuring music tonight from Jasmine Grounds Projects, one of the artists appearing at Sticky Stock this year. And we also have a guest host in here that's going to be taking a behind-the-scenes look at how community radio comes together, a future recruit here for Women's Issues, Women's Voices as well. Thanks for joining us, Courtney. All right. Hello, ladies.
4: Hello. Hi.
3: How are we this evening?
4: Pretty good.
5: Good. I'm trying to determine if I'm awake yet. Yeah. I'm the night owl.
4: Yeah. Well, she does work nights.
3: Yeah. Yeah. Okay. That is fair. This
5: is early for me.
3: The life of security.
5: Yes.
3: Always on the go. First I want to kind of talk about the cabana itself, Sticky's Cabana, and mainly kind of how we've all kind of come together. So myself included, as being just one of the many volunteers that does awesome work at the cabana, we're kind of kind of a modge podge.
4: We are.
3: Yeah, and I feel like we've kind of come together and, let me say this. When I go out to the cabana, I...